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2: From deep inside your audio device of choice. Ladies and gentlemen, it's been brewing for a while now, but this week, you couldn't miss it. A man who up to now has been an object on the right of reverence and on the left of equal parts hilarity or hatred has now become the thing he must hate most, an object of pity. Just count the examples. A war that drove Republican stalwarts away from him. A slush fund that roused a sleeping Congress to act against him. His name removed from the Kennedy Center. A canceled concert in his honor with neither Milli Vanilli nor Vanilla Ice. And maybe most humiliating of all, his beloved reflecting pool, now filled with discoloring and disgusting algae. Of course, some of us will celebrate this long-delayed comeuppance, but I call on the rest of you to give this man what he most deserves and most despises, pure, unadulterated pity. When he falls asleep in meetings, garbles his ad-libs, and increasingly says things that are not possibly true, let us treat him like the stray schnauzer who's been run over by a garbage truck with the pity he most fears. Hello, and welcome to the show.

0: from a balmy London, England. I'm Harry Shearer welcoming you to the balmy, ladies and gentlemen. I'm Harry Shearer welcoming you to this edition of the show. And now, before anything else,
1: looks like must close.
0: Here's something I don't think Elon Musk has told investors. Atomic clocks are often thought of as the definitive timekeepers. They're famous for being accurate down to the picosecond. Unfortunately, they're still subject to general relativity. It's not a army officer if you are a little slow here today. So if you put them on a different planet, they will track time slightly faster or slower than on Earth. That depends on the planet's gravity. In Mars' case, on a slightly shallower gravity well, meaning the time moves slightly faster there. Therefore, as we begin to expand our technological footprint on the red planet, meaning you, Elon, we will need a way to standardize how time is mentioned there. This is from a site called Universe Today. Dr. Slava Turishev, a researcher at NASA's Jet Propulsion Laboratory, so what does he know, proposes just such a framework in a new paper. He introduces what he calls areocentric coordinate time, a Martian equivalent to concentric coordinate time. The paper establishes a mathematical pipeline from an astronaut's wristwatch on Mars all the way back to the solar system's center. I wonder who's working there tonight. No timekeeping method is 100% perfect, though. Physical effects of all shapes and sizes can have a minuscule effect on a clock's experience of time. To account for this, Dr. Turishev ignores effects that alter a clock's time by less than 0.1 picosecond. It's an absurd level of precision. That's how long it takes light, the fastest thing in the universe, to travel 0.02 millimeters. That's small. Extrapolating that out to different areas around Mars shows the power of this new framework. A satellite operating in low Mars orbit, like the low Earth orbit where many of our communication satellites now reside, thanks to Elon, will have a clock that operates 4.5 microseconds a day slower than one sitting on the Martian surface, due to the extreme orbital velocity needed to maintain their 300-kilometer altitude. That might seem inconsequential in the short term. Over the long run of any sort of colonization effort, those numbers start to add up, just like Elon's shares. Spacecraft that are even farther out, such as in an aerostationary orbit, the slower orbital speeds and decreased gravity from the planet itself allows clocks on board those spacecraft to tick faster by 9.13 microseconds every day. But the real pain point for calculating time differentials is in highly elliptical relay orbits. I'm beyond my state of comprehension right now. These orbits, which usually hold systems like communications relays, sweep in close to the planet's poles and then sweep far out into deep space. Using traditional timekeeping methods on these simply does not work. Scientists and engineers hoping to keep precise timing in such an orbit will need to account for the spacecraft's proper time at each step along its orbit. Maybe the most interesting nuance in the paper showcases the influence Mars itself has on gravity. Dr. Turishev uses the gravity field model to capture relationship shifts in time due to the planet's uneven topography, like the equatorial bulge around Mars's middle. I'm sorry, Mars, introduces a periodic time signature of about 87 picoseconds for a low-altitude satellite crossing its path. Mars' orbit also has an impact on its gravity and therefore the time experienced on and around it. It has a highly eccentric orbit, and when it hits perihelion, the sun's quadruple tide, which stretches the space around the planet, is even more pronounced, requiring point calculations to prevent navigation errors from happening to rovers and satellites alike. Even the relatively small gravitational pull of Mars's moons must be accounted for if a spacecraft gets too close to one of them. The weather is the ultimate arbiter of Martian timekeeping, though. Mars has a massive carbon dioxide cycle. CO2 freezes in the winter and is deposited on polar ice caps, and then it's sublimated in the summer and ends up back in the atmosphere. This massive seasonal migration of gas, actually alters the planet's gravitational field, again impacting the calculation of time in various reasons. Unfortunately, according to the paper, we don't know enough about these seasonal shifts to accurately account for them in our timekeeping efforts. So, for at least now, a true sub-picosecond accurate timing array on Mars remains, I'm sorry, Elon, impossible. Get back to Earth and stay here. And now, news of our friend the atom.
2: Clean, safe, too cheap to meet. 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
0: No metering necessary. Japan has resumed operations at the world's largest nuclear power plant to help the country meet huge electricity demands during the global oil crisis. The reboot highlights a big problem. Japan is running out of space for spent nuclear fuel and has no viable plans for permanent disposal of the radioactive waste. Good night, everybody. The restart of number 6 reactor at Kashiwazaki nuclear power station earlier this year, thank you, was meant to spur a movement to bring more nuclear reactors online. That is one of three plants whose cooling pools will be full in 5 years, according to the Federation of Electric Power Companies of Japan. Without solid plans to manage the spent fuel, quote, our power generation will stall sooner or later, said the general manager of the plant. After decades of seeking permanent storage for highly radioactive spent fuel, what a good idea, because it's radioactive for hundreds of thousands of years sometimes, the government is considering a remote Pacific island south of Tokyo. But the selection has faced skepticism and criticism stemming from Japan's arbitrary actions on spent fuel and radioactive waste management. Not like us. Only 15 of Japan's 54 reactors have restarted since Fuk. This one in question now is also run by TEPCO. It was shut down after Fuk as part of a nationwide nuclear power stoppage. The spent fuel in a cooling pool at that plant, which is 88% filled, can be seen from a top floor observation area. Come look at your future and stay warm. TEPCO has installed filtered venting systems and devices to prevent hydrogen explosions, among additional safety features, based on lessons from Fuk. The Prime Minister of Japan is pushing to bring more nuclear plants online. That, of course, would result in more spent fuel, which we don't know. Without a viable permanent storage plan, there are worries reactors will have to close when storage space runs out. There are two options for dealing with spent nuclear fuel: direct disposal as waste, or recycling to extract plutonium and uranium for reuse, which will lead to more spent fuel. Japan insists on that recycling, saying it'll help the resource-poor nation's energy needs while reducing the toxicity and volume of radioactive waste. But a reactor designed for plutonium reuse, that's a key part of the recycling scheme, has failed. Reprocessing also won't be able to handle all the spent fuel, adding to a plutonium stockpile that already is large enough to arm thousands of atomic bombs. Experts say Japan should also consider the direct disposal option. December 2025, cooling pools at 17 nuclear power plants in Japan held more than 17,000 tons of spent fuel. That's nearly 80% of the total storage capacity. Beyond the large amount of radioactive waste from normal reactors, Japan also has to deal with massive and largely unknown high-level nuclear waste from the Fuk disaster itself, says Leila Okamura, an expert on environmental politics and nuclear waste management. Now, if only nuclear waste had an agent, choosing a final disposal site for spent fuel and building a facility would require 100 years and tens of thousands of years to monitor the storage deep underground. For a generations-long project, Japan should plan carefully and not rush the current plan that's full of uncertainties, according to Okamura. And maybe they should train those technicians who will have to monitor those facilities for those tens of thousands of years. Those are good-paying jobs, I bet. Clean, cheap, too safe to meter, our friend the atom.

And now, ladies and gentlemen, news of the godly. Catholic clergy leaders wanted to add nearly a decade to a priest's temporary role as a pastor at a suburban New Orleans church. That's despite knowing that several women have accused him of sexual misconduct or unwanted advances while ministering to them. This story from The Guardian, reporting on New Orleans from London. I know. But Anthony Odiong, the priest pastor in question, did not make it to the end of an extension of his role, a temporary role that was supposed to last until 2027, because a jury in Waco, Texas, another area where he had worked, has convicted him of criminal clergy sexual assault of two women, which led him to a sentence imposed early this month of life imprisonment. Files detailing precisely how Catholic Church leaders in New Orleans and Austin, Texas, his pure purview includes Waco, managed him before his criminal conviction remained an elusive secret throughout the years-long case. But the Guardian newspaper managed to obtain those files and learned how church leaders in Austin fielded the first known complaint against him in 2011. That's a full 12 years before he went on to have a child with one of the women to whom he ministered, despite Catholic priests' vows of sexual celibacy. Must have been a miraculous kind of birth. The Guardian now reports those Austin officials waited until 2018 to notify their counterparts in New Orleans, where Odiong had later gone on to minister. Of that initial complaint, they also notified New Orleans of three other complaints that came in after the first. In 2018, he was nearing the end of what initially was supposed to be a three-year stint as pastor of St. Anthony of Padua, a church in the suburb of Luling, Louisiana. Tom? Pretty good. Yet he soon received permission to continue until 2021, getting that authorization from New Orleans Archbishop at the time, Gregory Amond, who was involved, as you may recall, in his own sexual problems with priests and a huge pot of money owing to the victims. A fifth woman came forward in 2019 to Amond's archdiocese and alleged that Odiong initiated a years-long multi-state sexual relationship with her after meeting him in 2007 at Franciscan University in Steubenville, Ohio, where he had studied amid his tenure in Texas. None of that prevented him from being notified by Amond that he was welcome to remain in his role at St. Anthony for at least another 6 years. Quote, "You have served with fidelity and dedication," the archbishop wrote to Odiong at the time. Quoting again, "Thank you for the faithful way in which you continue to carry out the ministry of Jesus Christ today." Unquote. Meanwhile, these facts are now known. High-ranking U.S. church officials knew about at least some aspects of his history. The church official who wrote to the archbishop in 2018 about his history of complaints was the then Bishop of Austin, Texas. He's now the Archbishop of Houston, and he told Amond he was compelled to request that Odiong refrain from engaging in ministry in Austin, even if invited by parishioners, citing his history of complaints. Odiong apologized, and his history of complaints remained private for more years. His legal downfall coincided with a sermon he delivered dehumanizing LGBTQ plus people. The beginning of his path to prison coincided with his likening members of that community to, quote, "monkeys and chimpanzees," unquote, while preaching to the St. Anthony congregation at a Sunday Mass 3 years ago. Soon after, the New Orleans Archdiocese announced it was suspending him from ministering locally, primarily over complaints of misconduct with multiple women that it had known about for 5 years. One of them, Jane Doe, spoke to The Guardian, recounted how he positioned himself as her spiritual counselor in Waco and convinced her to engage in a form of intercourse with another man
to which she did not legally consent. That behavior, if coming from a religious cleric, qualifies as sexual assault under Texas law. Her account then caught the attention of the woman whose son had seen her having sex with Odeon way back in 2011. Adopting the pseudonym Mary Doe, she reported Odeon to Waco authorities a couple years ago. Her report kicked off a criminal investigation culminating in Odeon's conviction. The jury found him guilty of sexually assaulting Mary Doe and Jane Doe, and he got the life imprisonment sentence. And Odeon's survivors are unimpressed with the church's response to his conviction. A statement from New Orleans Archdiocese noted that the 76-year-old Amon's age-mandated requirement came in February. That's after the Archdiocese and its insurers agreed to pay $305 million to resolve a 2020 bankruptcy protection filing in the wake of the financial fallout of the clergy abuse crisis, which hit big in New Orleans. Quote, "We're disgusted by Odeon's behavior revealed during his trial, and what he was convicted of is reprehensible. We are sorry for the suffering these women and their families experienced, and our prayers are with those who've been hurt by his actions." That's the statement from the Archdiocese. Jane Doe asked, "Who in the diocese's leadership is going to be held accountable for this, and when?" News of the Godly.

Waymo is recalling nearly 4,000 robo-taxis, which of course use AI to get people around town. This is after its vehicles repeatedly failed to recognize freeway construction zones. They're hard to spot, aren't they? In some cases, driving past closure signs or between cones marking closed lanes. You got to give it credit for getting between cones. A total of 3,871 vehicles equipped with Waymo's fifth-generation automated driving system are affected, and the interim workaround is to restrict freeway driving until the fix is available. So, but you like those surface streets, and they're kind of cute. Six events were logged in Phoenix, Arizona in April, during which vehicles drove past ramp closure signs into pre-planned freeway construction zones. The response of Waymo's Field Safety Committee was to implement freeway driving restrictions. Seven incidents occurred in May in the San Francisco Bay Area. Vehicles drove between cones, designating a lane closure. According to the safety recall report, this was, quote, due to the ADS inappropriately prioritizing the avoidance of other freeway hazards and or failing to recognize the construction zone. Unquote. The response was further freeway driving restrictions until the company could get to the bottom of the problem. On June 8th of this year, Waymo's safety board decided to conduct a recall. Vehicles not capable of driverless operation on freeways are not affected and have not been recalled. The recall comes a month after Waymo disclosed that flooding could confuse its vehicles on high-speed roads, prompting another software fix. Waymo's vehicles operate in several U.S. cities and have recently been sighted right here in London, although with a human ready to take control if needed. Or to supply it with tea. Be kind to your AI. And now, welcome to Miller Time. Yes, Stephen Miller's back in the news, prompted by a new book coming out this Tuesday called Regime Change, in which Maggie Haberman and Jonathan Swan report some internal conversations in the White House. For example, last spring, a conservative lawyer, Will Scharf, wrote a secret memo to the chief of staff, Susie Wiles, that reflected growing unease in the West Wing about one of the extreme measures being weighed by Stephen Miller, the powerful advisor driving the deportation campaign. The memo was careful and lawyerly, but amounted to a warning against end-running the rule of law. The second Trump White House was deliberating an explosive new claim of presidential power, the suspension of habeas corpus rights for unauthorized immigrants. The suspension of habeas corpus has occurred just a handful of times in U.S. history, always under dire circumstances. The Constitution permits suspension of habeas corpus, according to what Mr. Scharf wrote in his memo, only in cases of rebellion or invasion. Courts have almost uniformly held that only Congress can do it. In early April last year, the Supreme Court allowed the administration to continue its use of the Alien Enemies Act for deporting Venezuelans who are in the U.S. illegally, but the justices also ruled that even those migrants were entitled to challenge their deportations in court before being expelled. Inside the White House, Stephen Miller, the influential deputy chief of staff, saw an opening for an idea he'd raised previously. What if President Trump simply claimed the power to suspend habeas corpus? And that was one of two radical ideas Stephen Miller had been pushing that alarmed the lawyer, Mr. Scharf. The other was invoking the Insurrection Act to deploy the military to enforce the law on American streets. This is while protests grew against deportation sweeps. This reflected alarm
or ignited alarm among a small group of senior aides. They felt that Miller's eagerness to test the limits of executive power and to accuse other branches of encroaching on it risked steering the administration and the country in a dangerous direction. Now, in the case of the Insurrection Act, J.D. Vance, the vice president, did push to invoke it just days after federal agents shot and killed Alex Pretty, a Minnesota critical care nurse who was protesting the administration's immigration policies. You may remember that Miller denounced Pretty at the time as an assassin and accused Renee Good, who was killed a couple days earlier, as a domestic terrorist, unquote, Stephen Miller. According to the book, some figures in the White House privately called suspending habeas corpus insane. Miller, according to West Wing officials, had at first tried to charm the attorney, Scharf, but soon came to see him as an obstacle. The day after Scharf sent the memo to Susie Wiles, Trump, the president, I think, publicly alluded for the first time to his consideration of taking that drastic step. When CNN later reported that, Miller said to reporters, quote, the Constitution is clear, and that, of course, is the supreme law of the land, that the privilege of the writ of habeas corpus can be suspended in a time of invasion. So it's an option we're actively looking at, unquote. Miller was kind of serious about his choice of words. The president had been trying to recast the immigration surge across the southern border as an invasion. Miller kept using the word invasion, even after the border crossings had fallen to multi-decade lows. That's reporting by Maggie Haberman and Jonathan Swan. Stephen Miller had no public comment, but did release the latest from the Stephen Miller Band.

Speaking of which, let's kick it. Remember Alligator Alcatraz? That was the notorious Florida immigration jail out in the middle of the Everglades. Well, detainees from that jail have been relocated to other facilities, according to ICE. The detention facility in the Everglades, celebrated by Donald Trump for its harsh conditions, has been widely expected to close. It quickly attracted headlines for the brutal treatment of detainees after opening last year. That's the way you get attention, headlines. ICE announced this week all detainees at the state-run site had been moved. It didn't specify how many or where they were taken. Why would you want... The agency said, as we enter into hurricane season, ICE and the state of Florida have moved illegal aliens from the soft-sided facility. Who knew? For the safety of the illegal alien detainees, we transferred them to other facilities. Unquote. That is the first record of the word soft being used in any communication from ICE. It did not immediately respond when contacted for comment. The transfers come amid allegations of, human rights abuses at the detention center. In a report published last December, Amnesty International alleged that detainees were shackled inside a 2-foot-high metal cage and left outdoors without water for extended periods. You know, not just an hour or so. That would be nice. According to the report, the cage was used as a form of arbitrary punishment. One detainee told Amnesty, quote, one time two people in my cell were calling out to the guards, telling them that I needed my medication. 10 guards rushed into the cell and threw them to the ground. They were taken to the box and punished just for trying to help me. I saw a guy who was put in it for an entire day, unquote. The jail, which opened July last year, costs Florida taxpayers estimated $1.2 million a day to operate, according to an investigation by the Florida Tributary. In May, the New York Times reported that Florida plans to shut down the facility, citing a federal official and three people familiar with the matter. The outlet said state officials told vendors that detainees would be transferred out at the beginning of June. Speaking at a press conference last month, Florida Governor DeSantis said the state, quote, didn't build any permanent facilities down there because we knew it was going to be temporary, unquote. Meanwhile, a Guardian report published earlier this month found that more than half a dozen detainees alleged they were given, quote, rotten, unquote, water containing mosquito larvae. Well, those were supposed to be in the reflecting. According to the statement, then the detainees' prison guards used the allegedly spoiled water to pressure them into signing documents written in English that they didn't understand. But Alligator Alcatraz, it was such a cute name.

sparrows and the fruit piled high. Oh, Liza, little London sparrows, Covent Garden Market where the costers cry. Cockney Pete, mark the beat of history, every

authenticity, stubbornly implanted, taken so for granted for a thousand years. Stay City, smokily enchanted, cradle of our memories, our hopes and fears. Every blitz, your resistance toughening, from the Ritz to the Anchor.

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1: Now, the apologies of the week.
2: We're so sorry.
1: The Church of England has made a long-awaited apology for its role in forced adoptions after the Second World War. Hundreds of thousands of children were forcibly separated from their mothers in the UK between the 1940s and the 1980s. Survivors testify to suffering abuse, neglect, and lifelong trauma. Anglican mother and baby homes were part of a network of institutions alongside Catholic and Salvation Army homes where unmarried women were sent to give birth in secret before being compelled to hand their babies over to married couples for adoption. The Archbishop of Canterbury, Sarah Mullally, Mullally said on Thursday, "We're profoundly sorry for the pain, trauma, and stigma experienced and still carried by many people because of historical adoption practices in homes affiliated with the Church of England. We have heard firsthand the accounts of mothers who were separated from their babies in circumstances where they had very few meaningful choices. We know that many women and girls were at times made to carry out menial and manual work as a form of correction. We also recognize where prejudice, including on the grounds of race and disability, shaped and defined experiences and outcomes." Unquote. Graduating students at two Canadian high schools submitted Holocaust denial quotes in their yearbooks this spring, and the quotes were published before the schools took action. Some parents have been left scratching their heads, or others' heads, I guess, wondering how no one at the school noticed and allowed the hateful comments to be published. It could be a lack of education, but experts say students could also be using vague phrases they're exposed to online in the hopes no one will notice. Nell Spoker heard about the incident through a parent's Facebook group. Her son, in grade 10, came home talking about it as well. The quote questions the figure 6 million, the documented number of Jews killed in the Holocaust, then offers a number 20 times smaller, commonly used by Holocaust deniers. Quote, "disbelief that it flew by the committee and was in the book," says Spoker when asked what she thought of it. Her grandparents were Holocaust survivors. The school has apologized and recalled all the yearbooks, asking students to return them so they can be reprinted without the hateful quote. In an email to parents, the principal, Sean McDonald, apologized for the anti-Semitic and polarizing content. He went on, "these comments should have been identified and removed before the yearbook was printed," though he didn't explain how no one had noticed the quote before it went to print. Spoker doesn't know what repercussions the student will face. Quote, "I honestly am appreciative of how quick the principal dealt with the situation," she said. "Not the only time this happened." Another quote, this time in the yearbook for Lawrence Park Collegiate Institute in Toronto, was also published undetected. Ryan Bird, a spokesperson for the Toronto District School Board, apologized for the anti-Semitic comment. He said students can voluntarily return their yearbooks for the new version. But the old one is a collector's item. Governor Maura Healey, Massachusetts, has apologized for the confusion she sparked when she signed an executive order making haggis legal in Massachusetts. She said it was totally a joke. Haggis has... Now, here's a piece of information I don't think you'll get anywhere else. Haggis has been illegal to import or produce in the United States since 1971, when the Ag Department classified the sheep's lung as an inedible and unsafe food due to concerns over gastric fluids entering during slaughter. You know, like the fluids enter the reflecting pool. That didn't stop Healy from holding an event in her office this week when she invited a Scottish podcaster, David McIntosh Jr., to celebrate the signing of the executive order. It turned out to be just symbolic of the playful relationship between Americans and Scots. Quote, I've received countless messages from Massachusetts residents, Scotland supporters, legal experts, and at least one very concerned sheep regarding my order making haggis legal in Massachusetts, said the governor in a statement. She continued, after careful review by my office, I'm prepared to clarify that this was, in fact, a joke, unquote. Scotland's leading commercial news broadcaster highlighted her symbolic executive order and a petition that a Scottish butcher, has launched to reinstate haggis in America. Have you ever tasted it? The governor said, thank you for your confidence in Massachusetts. I apologize deeply for any confusion. Unquote. University of Oregon President Carl Schultz issued an apology after the university was criticized for holding its commencement

Zaretsky passed out during that college's 4 p.m. ceremony to college-specific ceremonies scheduled for the afternoon. We're moved indoors. Deadline Boston, MBTA, that's the Boston Transit Authority, General Manager Philip Eng is issuing an apology following an alleged hair-pulling incident that occurred during a team dinner. According to a spokesperson from the MBTA, the incident occurred way back in November of a year before last, during a dinner between employees and their spouses. Allegedly, the context of the incident that occurred earlier in the evening was that Eng was joking about his own baldness during an insensitive interaction with one of his employees, who reported directly to him. In a statement, Eng says, quote, "My goal is always to lead with respect and inclusivity. I know that this was a mistake, and I own that. I've apologized to the employee fully and have reflected on my actions. I am committed to learning from this experience and upholding the highest standards of professionalism in all my interactions as secretary and general manager." Unquote. Additionally, the spokesperson added that Eng also apologized to his employees and that any claims of harassment, discrimination, or retaliatory behavior are completely without merit. Unquote. Hair pulling, ladies and gentlemen. St. John's, Newfoundland and Labrador, source of our next apology. The Newfoundland Health Service is apologizing to staff for a recent cybersecurity awareness exercise that drew the ire of workers throughout the healthcare system. The phishing simulation was disguised as an email of appreciation to staff for their hard work and patience during the turbulent and hectic period in which the system core care was being implemented. It offered employees a paid day off for their service by clicking a link. The health authority says it recognizes that the way in which the phishing exercise was presented was, quote, not appropriate. And interim CEO Ron Johnson is offering his sincere apology to employees, physicians, and union representatives. He says the email really missed the mark and that proper checks and balances were not in place prior to it being sent out. If they had been, Johnson says, it would never have gone out. The apologies of the week, ladies and gentlemen, a copyrighted feature of this broadcast. And now finally, it's time to follow the dollar. President Trump's controversial ballroom project will rely more significantly on taxpayer money than the administration has publicly acknowledged. This, according to the Washington Post. Trump claimed repeatedly the project will cost $400 million and has generally said it will be funded entirely by private donors. But this week, the Post reported that the contractor overseeing the work told the White House a couple months ago that the expected cost was $600 million. With more than half coming from taxpayers. The budget estimates obtained by the Post show that the $155 million for the project was expected to come from the Secret Service. Most of the rest of the public funding was projected to come from the White House military office. Key senators from both parties questioned the redirecting of the funds. Senator Susan Collins, Republican of Maine, chairman of the Appropriations Committee, directed staff to look into the move. After the Post's report became public, she said she had taken Trump at his word. "I've said repeatedly the president has promised only private donations will be used for the ballroom, and I believe he should keep that promise." Senator Jeff Merkley of Oregon, a member of the Appropriations Committee, said the transfer showed Trump was more interested in his vanity project than safety and security. Follow the dollar.

Well, ladies and gentlemen, that's going to conclude this week's edition of the show. Well, there'll be more next week. 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A tip of the show, chapeau to the San Diego and Hawaii desks. 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

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So long from broiling London.

0: It's the TED Radio Hour from NPR. I'm Manoush Zomorodi. On the show today, the psychology of winning. Have you ever wondered what is going on in the mind of a professional athlete?
1: Part of my personality from the time that I can remember is that when the lights were shining, when the moment of the game came down to the last second, to the last play, when the attention and the focus turned toward me, there was something greater in my spirit that came alive.
0: This is Olympic gold medalist and World Cup champion Abby Wambach. She played for the U.S. women's national soccer team from 2001 to 2015 and is widely regarded as one of the greatest soccer players of all time.
1: And now in my retirement, I am an author, a podcaster, and an avid U.S. women's national team fan.
0: But on July 11th, 2011, she had a lot to prove. It was the quarterfinals of the Women's World Cup in Dresden, Germany. Team USA versus Brazil, and Brazil's legendary striker, Marta Vieira da Silva.
1: There is a healthy rivalry between USA and Brazil in 2011. Marta's at the top of her game. I am at the top of my game. And if Marta just had the game of her life, which was always possible when Marta stepped on the field, then you just had to figure out how to deal with that as best as you can. We scored an early goal. And what people don't know about what was going on inside the stadium is when we scored that early goal, we were like, listen, let's keep possession. Because it was early. I mean, we still had a lot of soccer left. So we were keeping possession. And I remember the crowd, they want to see excitement. They want to see soccer and football really happening.
0: Team USA was sitting on the ball, taking their time, trying to keep the score at 1-0, which really annoyed the fans.
1: So the crowd kind of started to turn against us in a way and start to back the Brazilian side. They wanted a game.
2: Mm-hmm.
1: A game they ended up getting. I think about the 60th minute, one of our defenders, Rachel Buehler, ends up getting into a collision with Marta, ends up drawing a straight red card inside the penalty box. So not only is Brazil awarded a penalty, but we now lose a player. We are now playing with 10 women. And oh God, that was such, I'm experiencing like stress as if I'm right back there. So we get ready for the penalty shot.
0: Brazil takes the shot against USA's goalie Hope Solo.
1: Hope saves it. And we're freaking out. We're all like, oh my gosh, this is great, you know? Well, the referee says, no. Hope moved early. And so they got to retake the penalty, and then Brazil scores the penalty. 1-1, 60th minute. Team USA is down a player. And I'm just thinking, oh, this is not good. This is not good. We play for the next 30 minutes. And it's an intense game. You know, there's not many chances from either team, really. Regulation ends and it goes into extra time. And Marta, God, I'll never forget it, where I was standing. They get a corner kick and somehow she scores this goal. And I, God, I just remember screaming from that point on, we just need one good chance. We just need one good chance. We are fighting for our lives. We are fighting to stay in this tournament. This would be, I think, at the time, the earliest exit the U.S. would ever exit a world championship, being the quarterfinals.
3: What is going through your mind at this point? Are you, like, angry? Is there a point where you, like, I just have to stay in the zone or otherwise this is all going to fall apart? What is happening?
1: I am everything all at once.
3: Okay.
1: I am angry. I am terrified. I am excited. I am at the edge of myself. I am praying. I am talking to myself. I am pleading. I am willing. I am all things. I'm everything all at once.
3: because the clock is ticking at this point, right?
1: Yeah, the clock is ticking. The ball is basically, I think, on our own goal line where Hope Solo is standing, the end of the field. And I'm screaming, like, just kick it north, like, direct. We need to get to the goal. We've got, I felt like we only had a few seconds, which we did. We only had a few seconds left until the referee was going to call the game.
0: Teammate Megan Rapinoe gets the ball.
1: Megan takes a couple of touches, and you have to understand the relationships that we all have. Like, these are plays that we have done 1,000 times with each other. But the problem is Megan is now basically on the half mark. So she's probably like 40 yards away from the end line. And I'm at the top of the box. And so this delivery and this angle and the trajectory has probably never been attempted. But because it was such late game heroics, Pino was like, I know Abby's in there. I'm just going to take a couple touches. I'm going to look up and then I'm going to look down. And as soon as Megan looked up and as soon as she put her head down, I knew the ball was coming toward me. And as soon as the ball came off of her foot, for whatever reason, I knew that that ball was coming to my head. I knew it. The only thing in my mind was, don't screw this up. I knew I was going to head the ball. Would the keeper save it or not? Well, as the ball is approaching my head, I see a pair of gloves come into my vision and come out of my vision as the ball is striking my head. I realize the goalkeeper has come out and missed the ball. Nobody is in the goal. I have a wide open net. Now I'm thinking, if I miss this, this would be the biggest embarrassment in the whole wide world. My head connects with the ball. You know, your eyes have to shut when the ball hits your head. And then when the ball comes off your head, your eyes open back up. But I heard the roar of the crowd before I could see the ball. And the roar of the crowd was so loud that I black out. Like, I don't have a recollection of the ball hitting the back of the net.
0: Moments like this are what athletes and their fans live for. And whether it's on the field, during a crucial exam, or while giving the biggest presentation of your life, going for the win can be exhilarating and terrifying. So what are the best ways to set ourselves up for success? On the show today, the psychology of winning. Why we love watching people compete at the top of their game, and how we can manage our own anxieties in high-pressure situations. Which brings us back to Abby Wambach. Her header in the 2011 World Cup quarterfinals is legendary. And over the years, Abby has replayed that moment over and over again in her mind.
1: Because I've wondered, how the heck did that happen? What about me? What about my brain, my body, my spirit is different than somebody else to be able to do that? Is it just like right place, right time? Or is it like the sincere openness to utter annihilation? Had that gone the opposite way? Right? Like, I try to tell my kid, the more open you can be to be completely devastated by something, the more possibility opens up to you. And I think that that's true in life. I think that's true in love. I know that that's true in sport. The more you open yourself up to devastation, the more possibility will be open to you. Mm-hmm. And that's what this moment was. And I believe deeply in all of my being that some of the best athletes we watch and some of the biggest moments we've been able to watch, we gather the energy of everybody watching, and we are somehow able to tap into that will, to tap into that desperation, and to give it what it wants. And so I think that that's what happened. And P.S., folks, this only tied the game. We go into the penalty kick shootout. Ali Krieger finishes it off for us to win. I hope Solo also saved one. That was the reason why we were able to win in five. Yeah, my God, like, I feel exhausted just explaining all of it.
3: Yeah, because I can feel you reliving it. I mean, it must be addictive, this feeling.
1: Yep. You know, there's really not much that you can compare that kind of thing with. Winning the game in that fashion, in that way, it was just so unbelievable. It made me famous. It brought the popularity and fandom back to women's soccer the way that it kind of was when Mia Hamm was present and starting the women's soccer sports revolution in this country. That moment was everything.
3: When you have a moment like that, is there a sense that you can, like, take a deep breath, maybe rest on your laurels a little bit?
1: I remember the next day, Pia, our coach, she sat us in a circle. She wanted everybody to go one by one and tell their story, how they experienced it. Hmm. She knew that this moment was bigger than this one specific team. What she was trying to give us was a space to be able to be like, mm-hmm. that just happened. Be proud and be amazed and be awed. And at the end of that meeting, she said, okay, we have to move on to France. We still haven't won anything here. That we will be able to celebrate for the rest of our lives. But today is a new day and we need to move forward.
0: That's Abby Wambach. Her podcast is called We Can Do Hard Things. And by the way, the U.S. team ended up losing in the final of that World Cup, but came back 4 years later in 2015 and, with Abby, won the championship. On the show today, the psychology of winning. I'm Manoush Zomorodi, and you're listening to the TED Radio Hour from NPR. Stay with us.

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1: It's the TED Radio Hour from NPR. I'm Manoush Zomorodi. On the show today, the psychology of winning. We just heard how soccer great Abby Wambach was able to turn a crucial moment into a clutch goal. But what if she'd whiffed, totally missed the ball? For every win, there's an example of someone at the worst possible time choking.
2: Yeah. Did you perform worse than you expected, given what you could do? To me, that's a choke.
1: This is the president of Dartmouth College.
2: My name is Sion Bialok.
1: Sion is also a cognitive scientist who spent most of her career studying what happens in our brains when we crack under pressure. For Sion, there was one particular day in high school when this happened to her, and she will never forget it.
2: I was playing soccer. I was the goalkeeper, which is a pressure-filled position. All eyes are on you. And I was playing as part of the California State team, which is part of the Olympic Development Program.
1: Wow.
2: So it was a big deal. And I remember turning around and realizing that the national coach, the coach that would select somebody to come up and play on the national team, was standing behind me. And I first just shook it off, but I remember really all of a sudden becoming really self-aware of everything I was doing, from breathing to moving. And soon after that, the ball came towards me. Someone was dribbling down the field, and I essentially was in slow motion, almost thinking about how he was playing, like the coach was watching me. And I missed such an easy shot.
1: Oh.
2: And shortly after that, it happened again.
1: Oh.
2: And really blew my chances to play at the next level and shook me to my core about whether I could perform well when it mattered.
1: Okay, so is that why you became a cognitive scientist?
2: I definitely do me search. So trying to understand how I can perform better under pressure. And when I got to university, I found this amazing major called cognitive science where you could actually ask questions about how you were performing, what happened in the brain and body as people learn and perform at their best. And one of the things I realized was that there was a lot of research focused on how people learn, whether it's how you learn as a young child, how you learn to become an expert in everything from chess to athletics to music. But there was less research focused on what happened when someone was pretty highly skilled and all of a sudden they didn't perform well. And I wanted to ask that question.
1: How do you even go about studying what happens in the brain? Can you take me through the process that you went through to try and pinpoint where things, I guess, go wrong?
2: Yeah. I mean, so I'm interested in performance at all kinds of different levels and in different tasks. And one of the first things that we actually did when I was in graduate school and first studying this is we set up a lab with a putting green and we invited professional golfers in and we put them under pressure and looked to see what happened if they got worse in terms of how they putted.
1: Oh, it's called the yips, right? When you like just completely whiff the ball, but you're actually a very good golfer.
2: Yeah, I mean, the yips is one way that it's been described, or just choking under pressure. And golf is a great sport to study this because people certainly can play differently depending on what's on the line and who's around them.
1: What did those golfers tell you?
2: It was really interesting. So we had pretty high-level golfers, whether it was Division I golf team or some professional golfers. And one thing that they told us is that when they putted well, they actually couldn't really remember what they were doing. They were sort of in a zone. And when we asked them for their memory, they couldn't tell us much. It's You know, why I always think professional athletes after a really good game either thank their moms or they thank God. Like when people ask them questions, they can't tell you what they did because they were playing, in a sense, out of their mind. They weren't focusing on what they were doing. But when they performed poorly, they actually were paying a lot of attention to every step of what they were doing. And this gave us insight that maybe counterintuitively, one of the reasons people flub under pressure, especially in athletics, is they start paying too much attention to their performance, things that should just run on autopilot.
1: Do we know how, I guess, good someone has to be as an athlete, or I guess any skill that they have, public speaking or anything where they're under pressure? Is there a level of achievement that they reach when they can do this autopilot thing and don't have to talk themselves through every step while they're actually doing it?
2: It's a really good question, and I don't think there's a one-size-fits-all answer. And we're all really expert at certain things. Like, you shuffle down the stairs all the time, and if I asked you what you were doing with your knee, you'd probably fall on your face. So we're all experts in certain things.
1: So this actually happened to me, not under pressure, just I was carrying a laundry basket down the stairs, and I, you know, was like, be careful. Be careful. And I like looked and I felt very nervous about falling. So I guess that is high pressure.
2: Yeah.
1: And I was thinking so much that I flubbed it and fell and actually broke my foot. So, yeah. So I have actually experienced that.
2: It turns out it would have been better if you just hummed a song or thought of a keyword and just kept on going down the stairs.
1: Yeah. I mean, there's something actually very reassuring about this idea of our brain being able to take over without us having to pay attention.
2: Yeah, I mean, it's how we do all sorts of things in our lives. I mean, we're getting bombarded with all sorts of information that we don't pay attention to at particular moments. And sometimes, like, you're probably not thinking about your foot right now, but now you are because I told you about it. We do a lot of things outside of conscious control. And a lot of what my research has shown is actually you have to trust yourself and be able to perform that way because that's how you're going to have the best outcome.
1: Sion Bylock picks up from the TED stage.
3: My research team and I have studied this phenomenon of overattention, and we call it paralysis by analysis. In one study, we asked college soccer players to dribble a soccer ball and to pay attention to an aspect of their performance that they would not otherwise attend to. We asked them to pay attention to what side of the foot was contacting the ball. We showed that performance was slower and more error-prone when we drew their attention to the step-by-step details of what they were doing. When the pressure is on, we're often concerned with performing at our best, and as a result, we try and control what we're doing to force the best performance. A lot of it comes down to the prefrontal cortex, that front part of our brain that sits over our eyes and usually helps us focus in positive ways. It often gets hooked on the wrong things. The end result is that we actually screw up.
1: It feels important to mention gymnastics. Simone Biles is, of course, the most famous example of being at the absolute top of her field and then dropping out after experiencing what people in gymnastics call the twisties, this sense of not knowing where your body is in space. Is that different than what you're talking about, paralysis by analysis?
2: No, I mean, I actually think it's really similar in terms of this idea that all of a sudden what had gone on autopilot, what she knew how to do, didn't feel right. And then when she needs to focus on where she's going to land, for example, she isn't able to. And so it's a form of your performance changing because of what's happening mentally. That's what she didn't say, I've injured my foot, right? She injured her ability to attend to what she wanted and to not attend to what she didn't.
1: And do you think stress, anxiety, the pressure of the moment makes that out of syncness happen between the brain and the body? Or could that have happened at any point?
2: Well, I think the yips, which sometimes just creep up out of nowhere in golf and other sports and, you know, in baseball, it's happened. Sometimes it happens out of nowhere. But there is a body of research that suggests that when you are really stressed, when all eyes are on you, that actually can be an avenue that changes how you think about how you're going to perform and can induce some of whether it's the twisties or the yips or performing poorly under pressure.
1: So talk us through what you think are some easy hacks, I guess, to not let our prefrontal cortex get hooked on the wrong things.
2: Well, first, I think practice is key. Not just practicing a toast you have to give at a wedding or a speech without anyone watching you. You got to practice under the conditions you're going to perform under. So if you're giving that toast and you want to practice to perfection, you got to practice in front of your friends. You got to make yourself a little nervous. Even practicing in front of a mirror, it increases self-consciousness so that you're ready to go when you're on the big stage or it's that big day.
1: I read that the golfer Jack Nicklaus used to think about his pinky toes.
2: Yeah, that's another idea. It's sort of a crutch to not overthink the step-by-step details. So either thinking about your pinky toe or having a keyword or a mantra or a swing thought, anything that sort of takes you from spending too much time dwelling on the details of what you're doing. So when I was playing soccer and then lacrosse, I started the game with a song. Like I always had Take It Easy by the Eagles in my head. And now when I go into an important talk or presentation, it pops up in my head. I start singing it.
1: That's your soundtrack for doing like well without stressing out.
2: That is my soundtrack.
1: So I do have to ask, you have a very stressful job. But when you were first learning about all of these things, about what was going on in our brains, did it change the way that you approached your work?
2: Yeah, it's a great question. And I think for me, the most exciting part of my work is showing that you can get better at things with practice and you can learn how to perform and lead in different situations. And so for me, the idea that you're not born a choker or a thriver, that everyone has to practice, and that's how you are able to show what you know when it matters most, I think gives me hope.
4: And hello, class of 2024. This is so exciting.
2: At Dartmouth, we had Roger Federer gave this commencement speech, which was absolutely amazing.
4: Today, I want to share a few lessons I've relied on.
2: And he talked about this whole idea that even though oftentimes people would say he was effortless in what he did, it was the farthest thing from the truth.
4: Effortless is a myth. I mean it. I say that as someone who has heard that word a lot, effortless. People would say my play was effortless. Most of the time, they meant it as a compliment. But it used to frustrate me when they would say he barely broke a sweat or is even trying.
1: I mean, I want to make clear to people who maybe aren't tennis fans that, you know, he is one of the greatest players of all time. And one of the key things he's known for is being cool as a cucumber under pressure.
2: He had to train himself to be consistent.
4: The truth is, I had to work very hard to make it look easy. I spent years whining, swearing, throwing my racket before I learned to keep my cool.
2: And then he spent a lot of time practicing how not to pay attention to what he was doing in those moments, how to trust himself and what he knew.
4: I didn't get where I got them pure talent alone. I got there by trying to outwork my opponents. I believed in myself, but belief in yourself has to be earned. Trusting yourself is a talent. Embracing the process, loving the process is a talent.
1: I mean, what a life lesson for those students to hear right at a pivotal moment when they are about to embark on a very uncertain journey.
2: It was a life
1: journey.
2: Lesson for me, right? It's never too late to go back to those basics and to be in a situation where you really, you feel you can trust yourself in that most important situation. Whenever, still to this day, whenever I give talks where I'm a little nervous, I remind myself that I know my material, my research better than anyone else in the room, which is true. And so even if I mess up or don't get everything exactly right, like I'm probably the harshest critic of myself relative to anyone else. And that's pressure relieving in a way.
1: That's cognitive scientist and Dartmouth College president, Sion Bylock. Her book is called Choke, What the Secrets of the Brain Reveal About Getting It Right When You Have To. You can see her full talk at TED.com.
5: Thank you.
1: On the show today, the psychology of winning. So we have been talking about how each of us, whether we are an athlete or not, can put ourselves in the right mindset to score. But what is it about competition that we find so compelling to watch? Why do we spend millions of hours and dollars gaping at people kicking or throwing around a ball?
5: We want to see some form of transformation. You want to watch your protagonist grow. That's really what it is.
1: This is sports journalist Kate Fagan. Kate has thought a lot about why some sports captivate viewers, while others, particularly women's sports, don't.
5: And that's something women's sports has suffered from, too, this idea that, like, collectively as a culture, we haven't decided it matters. So when it comes to people tuning in, you start to get that, well, if this thing doesn't matter culturally, then I'm doing it almost as a form of charity. Like, do it for our young girls, as opposed to, no, these are the best in the world, and if we actually treated women's sports with the respect, like, you wouldn't need to think of it as a charity.
1: Kate began questioning why it was such a challenge to get people to pay more attention to women's sports years ago, when she started out as a sports commentator at ESPN.
6: When I worked at ESPN and I would do a TV show, I was in the production room and I was always pitching women's sports stories.
1: Here's Kate Fagan on the TED stage.
6: It almost never worked. Every once in a while, it would work. But this thing would happen when we would do a women's sports segment. Many of the other men on the segment didn't really do their homework. So they were kind of blah. Then the segment would be kind of blah. There's actually a term for this. It's called gender bland. And then the segment would end, and the producer would be like, see, this is why we never do women's sports, because they're boring. When a men's segment fell flat, the problem was us. We would redo it. All right, come on, do your homework. Pick it up. We're doing that again. When a segment on women's sports fell flat, the problem was women's sports. The reality is that just existing in our culture, you will know a dozen men's storylines. I mean, these things are literally push notified to your phone. Or you're at a bar or a doctor's office, and the talking heads are giving you the latest NBA drama. In America, osmosis will have you knowing men's sports storylines. So, who tells the storylines of women's sports today? If we're willing to inspect what actually spikes our heart rate and pushes us to the edge of our seats, instead of just assuming we know, we can all collectively make the sports world a more equitable place.
5: I started to notice that it's not as if people just don't care about women's sports. There are environments and there are circumstances in which people are caring about women's sports. So I started to think, along with a lot of my female colleagues at ESPN, like, what are the common denominators when this does happen, when people care about women's sports? Because it felt to me like that could also answer the broader question of why we watch sports.
1: In a minute, the key ingredients Kate believes every athletic event needs to make it impossible for us to turn away. Today on the show, the psychology of winning. I'm Manoush Zomorodi, and you're listening to the TED Radio Hour from NPR. We'll be right back.

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1: It's the TED Radio Hour from NPR. I'm Manoush Zomorodi. On the show today, the psychology of winning. And we were just talking to sports journalist Kate Fagan about why women's sports have struggled to get equal footing. Kate says to understand what the problem is, we need to go back to basics and why people love watching sports to begin with.
2: You know, the billions of dollars that are poured into it, we've gotten so far away from understanding what actually drives our investment in it. If you strip that all away at its base, like, what are you left with? Like, what are the common denominators?
1: For many, she says, sports start out as a family affair.
3: The noise is terrific here at the racecourse as Wrexham look to start off a new era at the club.
1: Take the recent FX show, Welcome to Wrexham. It's a documentary series about a failing Welsh soccer team that then gets bought by two Hollywood actors, Ryan Reynolds and Rob McElhenney.
4: I don't think I really understood the weight of it until we stepped into that stadium.
1: The saga goes well beyond the scoreboard. It's about how the citizens of this depressed post-industrial town intertwine their identity with their team. This is a place where many people have Wrexham tattoos and are buried in coffins draped in Wrexham flags.
5: People say it's only a game, but it's not. It's more than that. You know, this football club means everything to people in this town.
1: Kate calls this kind of fandom generational inheritance. And many women's sports, she says, just don't have it yet.
2: There's so many veins of generational inheritance in sports. There's the one that does take time and literal family generations where you can actually say, well, why am I a New York Met fan? Well, because my grandpa was a Brooklyn Dodgers fan and then they left for LA and then the next team that we got was the New York Mets. And there's something bigger than yourself about that. I think why we love sports at its core is for the culture and community of it. And whether it's your literal community, it's like your city team, or you live out of state and it's your grandmother's favorite team or your grandfather's favorite team, that's all part of community as well. And then pair that, and they often go hand in hand, with cultural value. Like, we want to be in on what culture's talking about. And you've seen that happen with women's sports over the last few years. Its cultural value has risen dramatically, meaning that the community is bigger, meaning that now you're a part of something outside of a small group, but that you feel like the culture is telling you has value. And then more people come into that circle, and then it grows.
1: Okay, so that's why we love watching an established sports team. But what does it take to get people to watch a new sport or an athlete that we've never heard of, or for that matter, a women's sports team that hasn't been around that long?
2: Well, I think sports blossom in our minds when they have two things, when they have stakes to them and when we understand the storylines within them.
1: Here's Kate Fagan again on the TED stage.
2: This is what burns at the center of sports. In the Olympics, we have all agreed a gold medal matters. Same with the World Cup. And now, paired with this agreed upon stakes, we also have at the Olympics and the World Cup, very obvious storyline. One person has a USA jersey on, someone else has a different country's jersey on. All right, we've got agreed upon stakes, we've got very obvious storylines. Of course, now we're gonna have a commitment to even deeper storytelling, which is how we end up teary-eyed after a 3.5-minute NBC vignette about a Romanian gymnast. Yeah?
6: You have everything you need now for the next 2 hours of competition. An Olympic gold medal is on the line. And you've got your storyline. Romanian gymnast desperately overcoming the odds. Boom. Storylines drive up the stakes. Higher stakes, more storylines. And on and up we go.
2: You see it played out so much in the Olympics because you're dealing with like these very random sports often that aren't in the limelight. You're dealing with all different countries whose athletes we probably have no name recognition for. And so NBC spends, you know, whatever their budget is every Olympics to build these little vignettes so that when we're watching an obscure sporting event, all of a sudden we're invested.
1: I mean, to me, English major, I'm like, of course, it's Joseph Campbell, the hero's journey, right? It's like those old methodologies of sending someone on a quest and then they have to overcome. Like, there's the Miracle on Ice. There's the Cubs winning the World Series in 2016, or Muhammad Ali, who built himself into a mythology. That's always been the case, would you say?
2: Yeah. For the same reason we watch a movie or we read a book, obviously we want to watch something where we fully believe everyone on the field or court is pursuing the championship with as much passion as they possibly can. But like, let's say Caitlin Clark, for example.
1: That's the college player who turned pro and got women's basketball a lot of attention.
2: Yeah. I think we could have a decade-long storyline of her. I live in Charleston, and I was walking to the local coffee shop, and there were two guys, both of them older than 60, shooting around, and I was just walking past, and they were talking about Caitlin Clark. And

0: less, but he taught me basketball. And he always used to say, and he was just talking about basketball, always make your last dribble the hardest. And he just meant that when you're going for a pull-up jumper, like, you really got to pound the basketball into the floor on that last dribble, because, like, you want it bouncing up into your shooting motion. And, you know, you don't leave it behind you. But, like, he would always say it to me in high school, and I'd always be like, make your last dribble the hardest, make your last dribble the hardest. It was very helpful on the basketball court, but it was really helpful off the basketball court, because it was like, all right, if I'm going to do something different, like leave a job, you know, you got to make your last dribble the hardest. Like, you got to propel yourself into the next motion, whatever that is. And maybe sometimes you don't know exactly where it's taking you, but you want some sort of forward energy off of the thing before. And I think about that one a lot. It's not like a common sportsing phrase. The other one I loved was growing up was, you miss 100% of the shots you don't take. And that's like a standard basketball one. But, you know, my wife and I will say it to each other all the time when we want to do something, we're not sure if we should. It's like, well, you miss 100% of the shots you don't take.
1: That was writer and sports journalist Kate Fagan. She's the author of Hoop Muses, an insider's guide to pop culture and the women's game. You can see her full talk at TED.com. So all this hour, we've been talking about the psychology of winning. But even if we do win the proverbial gold medal, how do we keep up the stamina to go for it again and again? Writer Sarah Lewis believes most of us underestimate the power of the near win. Here she is on the TED stage in 2014.
2: What gets us to convert success into mastery? This is a question I've long asked myself. I think it comes when we start to value the gift of a near win. I started to understand this when I went on one cold May day to watch a set of varsity archers, all women as fate would have it, at the northern tip of Manhattan at Columbia's Baker Athletic Complex. I wanted to see what's called Archer's Paradox, the idea that in order to actually hit your target, you have to aim at something slightly skew from it. I stood and watched as the coach drove up these women in this gray van and they exited with this kind of relaxed focus. I stood behind one archer as her coach stood in between us to maybe assess who might need support and watched her, and I didn't understand how even one was going to hit the 10 ring. The 10 ring from the standard 75-yard distance, it looks as small as a matchstick tip held out at arm's length. And this is while holding 50 pounds of draw weight on each shot. She first hit a 7, I remember, and then a 9, and then 2 10s, and the next arrow didn't even hit the target. And I saw that gave her more tenacity, and she went after it again and again. For 3 hours, this went on. At the end of the practice, one of the archers was so taxed that she laid out on the ground just starfished, her head looking up at the sky, trying to find what T.S. Eliot might call that still point of the turning world. It's so rare in American culture, there's so little that's vocational about it anymore, to look at what doggedness looks like with this level of exactitude, what it means to align your body posture for 3 hours in order to hit a target, pursuing a kind of excellence in obscurity. But I stayed because I realized I was witnessing what's so rare to glimpse, that difference between success and mastery. So success is hitting that 10 ring, but mastery is knowing that it means nothing if you can't do it again and again. Mastery is not just the same as excellence, though. It's not the same as success, which I see as an event, a moment in time, and a label that the world confers upon you. Mastery is not a commitment to a goal, but to a constant pursuit. What gets us to do this, what gets us to forward thrust more, is to value the near win. Mastery is in the reaching, not the arriving. It's in constantly wanting to close that gap between where you are and where you want to be. Mastery is about sacrificing for your craft, and not for the sake of crafting your career. We thrive when we stay at our own

0: leading edge. It's a wisdom understood by Duke Ellington, who said that his favorite song out of his repertoire was always the next one, always the one he had yet to compose. Part of the reason that the near win is inbuilt to mastery is because the greater our proficiency, the more clearly we might see that we don't know all that we thought we did. It's called the Dunning-Kruger effect. The Paris Review got it out of James Baldwin when they asked him, "What do you think increases with knowledge?" And he said, "You learn how little you know." Success motivates us, but a near win can propel us in an ongoing quest. One of the most vivid examples of this comes when we look at the difference between Olympic silver medalist and bronze medalist after a competition. Thomas Gilovich and his team from Cornell studied this difference and found that the frustration silver medalists feel compared to bronze, who are typically a bit more happy to have just not received fourth place and not medaled at all, gives silver medalists a focus on follow-up competition. We see it even in the gambling industry that once picked up on this phenomenon of the near win and created these scratch-off tickets that had a higher than average rate of near wins and so compelled people to buy more tickets that they were called heart stoppers and were set on a gambling industry set of abuses in Britain in the 1970s. The reason the near win has a propulsion is because it changes our view of the landscape and puts our goals, which we tend to put at a distance, into more proximate vicinity to where we stand. It gets us to focus on what, right now, we plan to do to address that mountain in our sights. It's Jackie Joyner-Kersee, who in 1984 missed taking the gold in the heptathlon by 1/3 of a second, and her husband predicted that would give her the tenacity she needed in follow-up competition. In 1988, she won the gold in the heptathlon and set a record of 7,291 points, a score that no athlete has come very close to since. We thrive not when we've done it all, but when we still have more to do. I stand here thinking and wondering about all the different ways that we might even manufacture a near win in this room, how your lives may play this out, because I think on some gut level we do know this. The deliberate incomplete is inbuilt into creation myths. In Navajo culture, some craftsmen and women would deliberately put an imperfection in textiles and ceramics. It's what's called a spirit line, a deliberate flaw in the pattern to give the weaver or maker a way out, but also a reason to continue making work. Masters are not experts because they take a subject to its conceptual end. They're masters because they realize that there isn't one. Now, it occurred to me as I thought about this, why the archery coach told me at the end of that practice, out of earshot of his archers, that he and his colleagues never feel they can do enough for their team, never feel there are enough visualization techniques and posture drills to help them overcome those constant near wins. It didn't sound like a complaint exactly, but just a way to let me know, kind of tender admission, to remind me that he knew he was giving himself over to a voracious, unfinished path that always required more. We build out of the unfinished idea, even if that idea is our former self. This is the dynamic of mastery. Coming close to what you thought you wanted can help you attain more than you ever dreamed you could. Even if we created utopias, I believe we would still have the incomplete. Completion is a goal, but we hope it is never the end. Thank you.
1: That was writer Sarah Lewis. She's the author of The Rise, Creativity, The Gift of Failure, and The Search for Mastery. Her new book is called The Unseen Truth, When Race Changed Sight in America. You can see her full talk at TED.com. Thank you so much for listening to our show this week about the psychology of winning. This episode was produced by Rachel Faulkner-White, Katie Monteleone, and Fiona Guerin. Our production staff at NPR also includes Matthew Cloutier, Harsha Nahada, Chloe Weiner, and James Delahousie. This episode was edited by Sanaz Meshkinpour, Katie Monteleone, and me. Irene Noguchi is our executive producer. Our audio engineers were James Willits and Josh Newell. Our theme music was written by Ramteen Arablui. Our partners at TED are Chris Anderson, Roxanne Highlash, Alejandra Salazar, and Daniela Balarezzo. I'm Manoush Zomorodi, and you have been listening to the TED Radio Hour from NPR.
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2: Beale Street Caravan contributor Jim Spake is back with us as well to continue his series on the legendary sidemen that played rock's original lead instrument.
1: The series is called Crazy About a Saxophone, and that's all coming up right now on Beale Street Caravan.
2: Hey, Pat.
1: Hey, Kevin.
2: We've got our good friend and omnipresent Memphis musician, Rod Bland, back on the show with us as he leads Members Only, a tribute to his late father, the Lion of the Blues, Bobby Blue Bland.
1: We had Members Only on the show last season, and I really hope that this becomes an annual thing. It's a beautiful night of music and remembrance. Rod has produced the event 2 years in a row now. It's been on the Friday night after the Blues Music Awards.
2: So basically, like, everyone in the blues world is in Memphis for that particular weekend every year.
1: Right, so all the stars and all the talent are right there. And all the musicians that played for years and years in Bobby Blue Bland's band actually still live and work right here in Memphis, many of them on a nightly basis on Beale Street.
2: And so for 2 years now, Rod has put this thing together, which it's like no small feat to organize this thing. And he's gotten the word out, and everyone shows up for it.
1: Yes, at B.B. King's Blues Club right there in Memphis. How fitting.
2: I know, it's like an only in Memphis thing. The timing, the legacy, the venue, all the people involved, the connectedness of it all is crazy.
1: It's pretty magic, I must say.
2: So we mentioned the band. Rod is on drums, of course. Rod grew up on the road with his father, surrounded by blues royalty. I mean, B.B. King was his godfather.
1: And we mentioned earlier that Rod is an omnipresent musician. What we mean by that is Rod is in so many projects that we can't keep up. He's a musician's musician, and like his father, he has called Beale Street home for many years.
2: So this music is beyond special to him. It's in his blood. It's his father's legacy. It's his family's legacy.
1: Not to mention that his mother, Willie Mae Bland, is right there on the front row watching.
2: That's pressure. On bass, in the performance our listeners are just about to hear, we have Jackie Clark. We have Harold Smith on guitar and Chris Stevenson on keys.
1: And Mark Franklin, Art Edmiston, Kirk Smothers, and Paul McKinney round out the horn section.
2: Sitting in and lending their vocal talents to this production, we have Sugar Ray Rayford, Mike Ledbetter, Ashton Riker, Andy Duncanson, John Namath, and Tom Worth. We also have Monster Mike Welch on guitar. So let's get to the music, Pat.
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0: That was for you.
1: That was Members Only, a tribute to the music of Bobby Blue Bland, live on Beale Street Caravan, and we've barely scratched the surface.
2: We'll be back with more from Members Only in just a moment. But right now, we're going to turn it over to Beale Street Caravan contributor, Jim Spake.
1: Jim Spake, he's also a true musician's musician. You've heard him on a ton of records, and you may have caught him recently on stage with Lucero. He knows music inside and out, and today he leads us on a guided tour of the heavyweight sidemen of yesterday.
2: Specifically, the sidemen from the early years of rock and roll that played rock's original lead instrument, the saxophone.
1: The series is called Crazy About a Saxophone. Here's Jim.

Hey folks, today we've got two important saxophone legends whose paths crossed more than a few times, Sam the Man Taylor and Haywood Henry. Haywood Henry was born in 1913 in Birmingham, Alabama, and he was a baritone sax man who got his start while at Bama State with Erskine Hawkins, whom he'd play with well into the 50s. He spent time in Tiny Grimes' band and often sat in for the great Harry Carney with the Duke Ellington Orchestra. This is a single that Haywood did for Mercury Records in the 50s, Buck DeHoodle.

That's Haywood Henry on baritone sax. Through his association with producer and guitarist Mickey Baker, Haywood Henry rounded out the horn section on hundreds of R&B hits of the 50s by artists like the Traneers, Ruth Brown, Amos Milburn. It's pretty rare to give a baritone sax a honkin' ride on a record, but Haywood was always up to the task. Like right here on Big Joe Turner's 1954 hit, Shake, Rattle, and Roll.

0: Big Joe Turner with Haywood Henry, featured on baritone sax. Haywood's career continued well into the 1980s, including some of Earl Hines' last tours.
1: Well, he dances in the trot, he dances in the walk, and he keeps on shaking his old tomahawk. Say, hey ho, Helena.

Let's turn now to Sam the Man Taylor, born just up the road from here in Lexington, Tennessee in 1916. You just heard him blowing on Bull Moose Jackson's Cherokee Boogie, and he was in the section with Haywood Henry on Shake, Rattle, and Roll. Like Haywood Henry, Sam the Man attended Alabama State and was soon connected with the road bands of Cootie Williams, Louis Jordan, and Buddy Johnson. After stints with Lucky Millinder and Cab Calloway, Taylor became one of the most in-demand tenor men in the New York R&B recording explosion of the 50s. He wound up on hundreds of records by the Drifters, Laverne Baker, the Clovers, Big Joe Turner, Ray Charles, Chuck Willis. Here he is in 1953 with the Drifters featured on

0: That's Sam the Man Taylor on tenor sax with the Drifters. Thanks for hanging out with Sam the Man and Haywood Henry and me this week. This is Jim Spake for Beale Street Caravan, Crazy About a Saxophone.
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1: 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The soundtrack of America was made in Tennessee. We're back, and for those of you just tuning in, we have members only with us. It's an annual tribute to the music of blues icon Bobby Blue Bland. It's led by his son, Memphis musician Rod Bland.
0: And featuring a who's who of blues talent sharing vocal duties.
1: And longtime members of Bobby Blue Bland's band holding it all together.
0: I had the pleasure to sit down and catch up with Rod Bland after the show. Let's hear about the night in his own words. We're going to take a break from the music and sit down with Rod Bland. Rod Bland, welcome to the Bill Street Caravan Studio.
2: Pat, thank you for having me.
0: Well, it's good to have you again this year. So this is the second year that Bill Street Caravan has been able to feature the Bobby Blue Bland tribute show. Tell us a little bit about this year.
2: It was such a cool experience last year. I was kind of like, we should do it again. And I think this year was the most nerve-wracking, taxing experience for me.
0: The band that's on stage with you for the show. Tell us who these guys are.
2: First, Kirk Smothers, who played mostly baritone sax that night. Great sax player. I can't recall which gigs he did with my dad, but I know he's done some things with my dad. Hence the name Members Only Band. Mm-hmm. The criteria is some way, shape, form, or fashion, you've had to play with the old man. Next, Art Edmiston on tenor sax, who has played with my dad off and on, I think 97, almost up until he passed away. Paul McKinney, trumpet, who worked with my dad as well, 97, off and on through the 2000s. Finally, Mark Franklin, who I call my Joe Harden. He's my lead trumpet and also conductor. I call him Joe Harden because Joe Harden was my dad's music director, first trumpet conductor. So Mark and I, along with Joe, worked with my dad for a number of years off and on. So next would be Harold Smith on lead guitar. Harold played with my dad a couple times. And next, the illustrious Jackie Clark on bass, who also did that same gig with my dad, Harold, and myself. Next is Chris Stevenson. Tremendous B3 player, keyboard, and vocalist as well. Chris and I have been friends off and on since early 2000.
0: And lastly, we've got you on drums.
2: Yes, me.
0: So when did you pick up your first sticks and start playing the drums?
2: I started destroying pots and pans and furniture around about 2.5, 3 years old. So by the time I was about 4.5, 5, I was gifted a blue Slingerland drum set. Sparkle, blue sparkle. My dad loved blue, obviously. So it wasn't until I was like in my about 9 or 10 before they just officially let me start with the band and end with the band.
0: Yeah.
2: Usually it was like when he's ready to walk off, he'd stick his arm out and all right, I got to put him down. I got to walk off the stage with the old man.
0: That's so awesome, though. Doing this show annually is an opportunity to remind people that this music is alive and well.
2: I was very selfish and greedy and wanted to play a lot of the songs that I never got to play and redo some of the songs that, you know, I felt I needed to redo. And fortunately for me, I wasn't alone. You know, Mark Franklin always wanted to play certain songs, and, you know, then there were songs that the old man did like in the original infancy of the 60s and 70s, mm-hmm. and then never touched again.
0: Yeah.
2: I remember we did a tour with Van Morrison in the UK in 2000, and there was like 10 seconds of silence on stage, you know, going from song to song. He wiped his face and took a sip of cranberry juice, and then you hear this guy yell out, "Bobby, sing Yum Yum 3. And that's always stuck with me. Like, so, you know, we do this again next year, I'm going to have to find someone that wants to sing Yum Yum Tree, because I've never played that.
0: Well, thanks for coming in and chatting with us. We're going to go back and listen to more live music at B.B. King's Blues Club, Bobby Blue Bland Tribute.
2: Thank you.
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0: And joining in for the finale there at the end, we heard Hurricane Ruth and Billy Price.
1: Bobby Blue Bland was one of the greatest artists in the history of American music.
0: A blues icon, if there ever was one. Remarkably, his influence was felt far, far outside of the genre.
1: He affected artists from all walks of life and all genres of music.
0: We usually conclude each episode by telling our listeners how to find out more about an artist and how to catch them live.
1: Obviously, we can't do that quite as easily this time. Bobby Bland left behind a lifetime of artistic output. It's an unbelievable legacy. It's the sort of career that resulted in being enshrined in the Rock and Roll Hall of Fame, the Blues Hall of Fame, and receiving a Grammy Lifetime Achievement Award.
0: There's so much to dive into, you should get started right away. And you should put the Blues Music Awards on your itinerary for next May so you can catch the next Members Only tribute. 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
1: 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Next time on the program, we'll have Members Only. It's a tribute to the music of Bobby Blue Bland, featuring the talents of John Namath, Mike Ledbetter, Monster Mike Welch, and more. 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
1: It's time for the fish report here on KSDP. Numbers for the Alaska Peninsula, as well as escapement. We got more in Bristol Bay, and we have an announcement for Chignik for extension on fishing. So let's start now with our numbers for the Alaska Peninsula. Only one new place reporting new numbers right now, and that is South Unimak area. Across the entire region, 146,000 sockeye were delivered. That makes it now 1.39 million to date. 104,000 pinks also delivered for a total of 860,000, and then 36,000 chum for a total of 317,000 to date. Nothing new across the Shewigan Islands reported today, but in South Unimak area, 146,000 sockeye were delivered for a total now of 1.078 million. 110,000 pinks as well for a total of 569,000, and then for chum, 34,000 chum yesterday for a total now of 257,000. Chignik is extended for 48 hours, starting today at 7 p.m. and going until Tuesday at 7 p.m. for all areas across Chignik, Eastern District, Central District, Chignik Bay District, and the Western District. Perryville District will be open from 7 p.m. Sunday, June the 21st until 7 p.m. Tuesday, June the 23rd. So now Chignik Lagoon and Perryville are all open. The markers are currently at Menses Point. Looking at Chignik for their harvest summary, reported 11,000 more sockeye delivered yesterday for a total now of 26,000. The Eastern District is confidential, so some of these numbers are confidential, but a total now of 28,000 sockeye delivered in Chignik. Now for your escapement report for the Alaska Peninsula, 3,100 sockeye up to Chignik Weir for a total now of 204,000. Nelson with 151 for a total of 1,600. The Bear with 1,500 for a total of 7,600. Ilnik, 350 for a total now of 11,000. And our first fish up Borzinski, 30 fish up Borzinski Weir for a total now so far this year of 30. And now for Bristol Bay, still ramping up over there. Nothing new in Ugashik. 96,000 sockeye harvested in Egigik for a total of 135,000. The Nushigik with 2,400 for a total of 12,000. Your overall harvest over in Bristol Bay so far today is 275,000. That will do it for the fish report here on KSDP.

I sleep. 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
1: It's time for the fish report here on KSDP. Numbers for the Alaska Peninsula, as well as escapement. We got more in Bristol Bay, and we have an announcement for Chignik for extension on fishing. So let's start now with our numbers for the Alaska Peninsula. Only one new place reporting new numbers right now, and that is South Unimak area. Across the entire region, 146,000 sockeye were delivered. That makes it now 1.39 million to date. 104,000 pinks also delivered for a total of 860,000, and then 36,000 chum for a total of 317,000 to date. Nothing new across the Shewigan Islands reported today, but in South Unimak area, 146,000 sockeye were delivered for a total now of 1.078 million. 110,000 pinks as well for a total of 569,000, and then for chum, 34,000 chum yesterday for a total now of 257,000. Chignik is extended for 48 hours, starting today at 7 p.m. and going until Tuesday at 7 p.m. for all areas across Chignik, Eastern District, Central District, Chignik Bay District, and the Western District. Perryville District will be open from 7 p.m. Sunday, June the 21st until 7 p.m. Tuesday, June the 23rd. So now Chignik Lagoon and Perryville are all open. The markers are currently at Menses Point. Looking at Chignik for their harvest summary, reported 11,000 more sockeye delivered yesterday for a total now of 26,000. The Eastern District is confidential, so some of these numbers are confidential, but a total now of 28,000 sockeye delivered in Chignik. Now for your escapement report for the Alaska Peninsula, 3,100 sockeye up the Chignik Weir for a total now of 204,000. Nelson with 151 for a total of 1,600. The Bear with 1,500 for a total of 7,600. Ilnik, 350 for a total now of 11,000. And our first fish up Borzinski, 30 fish up Borzinski Weir for a total now so far this year of 30. And now for Bristol Bay, still ramping up over there. Nothing new in Ugashik. 96,000 sockeye harvested in Egigik for a total of 135,000. The Nushigik with 2,400 for a total of 12,000. Your overall harvest over in Bristol Bay so far today is 275,000. That will do it for the fish report here on KSDP.

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1: It's time for the fish report here on KSDP. Numbers for the Alaska Peninsula, as well as escapement. We got more in Bristol Bay, and we have an announcement for Chignik for extension on fishing. So let's start now with our numbers for the Alaska Peninsula. Only one new place reporting new numbers right now, and that is South Unimak area. Across the entire region, 146,000 sockeye were delivered. That makes it now 1.39 million to date. 104,000 pinks also delivered for a total of 860,000, and then 36,000 chum for a total of 317,000 to date. Nothing new across the Shewigan Islands reported today, but in South Unimak area, 146,000 sockeye were delivered for a total now of 1.078 million. 110,000 pinks as well for a total of 569,000, and then for chum, 34,000 chum yesterday for a total now of 257,000. Chignik is extended for 48 hours, starting today at 7 p.m. and going until Tuesday at 7 p.m. for all areas across Chignik, Eastern District, Central District, Chignik Bay District, and the Western District. Perryville District will be open from 7 p.m. Sunday, June the 21st until 7 p.m. Tuesday, June the 23rd. So now Chignik Lagoon and Perryville are all open. The markers are currently at Menses Point. Looking at Chignik for their harvest summary, reported 11,000 more sockeye delivered yesterday for a total now of 26,000. The Eastern District is confidential, so some of these numbers are confidential, but a total now of 28,000 sockeye delivered in Chignik. Now for your escapement report for the Alaska Peninsula, 3,100 sockeye up to Chignik Weir for a total now of 204,000. Nelson with 151 for a total of 1,600. The Bear with 1,500 for a total of 7,600. Ilnik, 350 for a total now of 11,000. And our first fish up Borzinski, 30 fish up Borzinski Weir for a total now so far this year of 30. And now for Bristol Bay, still ramping up over there. Nothing new in Ugashik. 96,000 sockeye harvested in Egigik for a total of 135,000. The Nushigik with 2,400 for a total of 12,000. Your overall harvest over in Bristol Bay so far today is 275,000. That will do it for the fish report here on KSDP.

0: You know what, Tom? I was thinking about what we should do in the future, you know?
1: You're doing this jazz thing.
0: Well, how can you do something like that when I'm thinking about the future?
1: You know what the big dance is now? The
0: what?
1: Big dance craze? It's called the shrimp.
0: Well, how do you do the shrimp?
1: Well, what you do is you get... it's a new dance craze. The dance craze is called the shrimp.
0: I haven't heard of the shrimp.
1: It's very big.
0: I've heard of the bird. I've seen the bird.
1: It's bigger than the bird.
0: It is? Shrimps are.
1: The shrimp is a swinging new dance that's taking the rage by country.
0: Well, why don't you... Wait a minute.
1: Goes like this. First you put your little foot way up tight. Then you swing it to the left, and you swing it to the right. Swing it all around, then you swing it to the right. You turn around and turn around, that's the shrimp.

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1: It's time for the fish report here on KSDP. Numbers for the Alaska Peninsula, as well as escapement. We got more in Bristol Bay, and we have an announcement for Chignik for extension on fishing. So let's start now with our numbers for the Alaska Peninsula. Only one new place reporting new numbers right now, and that is South Unimak area. Across the entire region, 146,000 sockeye were delivered. That makes it now 1.39 million to date. 104,000 pinks also delivered for a total of 860,000, and then 36,000 chum for a total of 317,000 to date. Nothing new across the Shewigan Islands reported today, but in South Unimak area, 146,000 sockeye were delivered for a total now of 1.078 million. 110,000 pinks as well for a total of 569,000, and then for chum, 34,000 chum yesterday for a total now of 257,000. Chignik is extended for 48 hours, starting today at 7 p.m. and going until Tuesday at 7 p.m. for all areas across Chignik, Eastern District, Central District, Chignik Bay District, and the Western District. Perryville District will be open from 7 p.m. Sunday, June the 21st until 7 p.m. Tuesday, June the 23rd. So now Chignik Lagoon and Perryville are all open. The markers are currently at Mensis Point. Looking at Chignik for their harvest summary, reported 11,000 more sockeye delivered yesterday for a total now of 26,000. The Eastern District is confidential, so some of these numbers are confidential, but a total now of 28,000 sockeye delivered in Chignik. Now for your escapement report for the Alaska Peninsula, 3,100 sockeye up to Chignik Weir for a total now of 204,000. Nelson with 151 for a total of 1,600. The Bear with 1,500 for a total of 7,600. Ilnik, 350 for a total now of 11,000. And our first fish up Borzinski, 30 fish up Borzinski Weir for a total now so far this year of 30. And now for Bristol Bay, still ramping up over there. Nothing new in Ugashik. 96,000 sockeye harvested in Egigik for a total of 135,000. The Nushigik with 2,400 for a total of 12,000. Your overall harvest over in Bristol Bay so far today is 275,000. That will do it for the fish report here on KSDP.
0: 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Anchorage is 575 nautical miles to the northeast. 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

the ship. All you gotta do, honey, is kind of stand in one spot. Wiggle around just a little bit. And that's when you got some. Yeah. Now let's go one time. Hey!

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woman, a woman that he can call his very own, a woman who will stay right there at home and mind the children while he's going to work, a woman who will have his dinner cooked when he comes home. Where some men make mistakes is when they go out and stay because they feel that no other man won't see the woman but him. But listen,

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1: Go on, Dennis, let's hear it for Dennis O'Fell. 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

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Yep.

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2: Desperate times, my friends, call for desperate measures. Aura was in college when something mysterious happened. She was at her computer, editing.
3: And I was editing, looking at this computer, and my eyesight started to go blurry. And I just, like, couldn't really see the computer that well. And I was like, I need to stop. I can't really see anymore. And I was walking home, and, like, everything's just blurry.
2: An eye doctor examined her, said there was nothing wrong with her eyes to cause the blurriness.
3: And then, I remember I had weird heart palpitations. So I went to the doctor to get an EKG, and they were like, you seem fine. Maybe you're just in love.
2: Pause on that. That was really a thing that happened to you? You showed up with medical symptoms, and they said, maybe you're in love?
3: Yeah.
2: She was actually falling in love, but she did not think that explained the heart palpitations. She was starting to get the feeling that people were not taking her seriously, and things were getting worse.
3: It just feels like everything in my body is breaking in a weird way. Terrible fatigue, horrible brain fog, and this feeling in the left side of my brain. Just like, the best way I can describe it is I feel like an ice cream scoop has been taken out of my head.
2: Symptoms like that come and go for 2 years. She's exhausted but can't sleep. Pressure headaches. It's hard to think. This derails her life. She's always taking time off from work or showing up late in the day. Can't be on the computer for too long, which limits what jobs she can get. She's going to the doctor all the time. She's too tired to go out with friends at night. Remember, she's in her 20s. A tip on Reddit, of course, Reddit, leads her to believe that she may have Lyme disease, even though she'd already been tested for Lyme disease and it came up negative, no Lyme. A different doctor now tests her again, and this time she tests positive for Lyme. So the doctor prescribes the standard treatment for Lyme, doxycycline, this antibiotic. Doesn't work for her. Then she spends 2 years on other antibiotics and other drugs. Those fail too. Maybe it's possible. This is because she didn't really have Lyme disease. That second test she took for Lyme was not an FDA-approved test. This is the nightmarish world of Lyme, this whole debate over who really has it and who just has symptoms. From Aura's point of view, the question was moot. She had the symptoms. She wanted them gone. Regular doctors weren't doing it. So she started looking at all the other treatments that people try for these symptoms. And there are a lot of them. She does sessions in a hyperbaric chamber. Gets inside an infrared sauna.
3: I tried this, like, elimination diet where all I could eat was, like, grapefruit and goat cheese. I tried, like, a very intense regimen of Chinese herbs. Mm-hmm. But at every turn, you're like, am I being preyed upon? I'm spending so much money.
2: And this drags on for years. She's floating in this unpleasant vortex in interstellar medical space where nobody's got answers. Things get so bad that she leaves her job in the middle of her contract because it was too hard to make it through the day. She moves from New York to the Arizona desert, thinking that might help. And now it's 5 years since her symptoms first appeared.
3: I was just looking down this road that looked really bleak.
2: It was at this point that Aura's mom heard about somebody in Aura's situation who supposedly got cured and sent Aura to that doctor. And he suggested a treatment where he was going to put a common product, this is something you get at any drugstore for cheap, into her veins with an IV. I am not going to tell you what this product is because this is so unproven. The Centers for Disease Control has said there is no evidence that this works. In fact, this is a toxin. It would do equal damage to healthy and diseased cells. The Infectious Diseases Society of America has warned against trying this because the dangers outweigh these utterly unproven benefits. But this doctor,
3: he thought that would cure it, but he seems very confident. And his explanation for why I hadn't heard of this before was because it's so accessible and so cheap and so affordable, Big Pharma doesn't want you to have it.
2: Now, when someone says an argument like that to you, are you the kind of person who's like, yes, I'm in because I hate Big Pharma? Or are you the kind of person who's like, I don't know, that's what crazy people say?
3: I'm both. It's like, so I'm always open, but I'm also very aware of how crazy it sounds.
2: It did sound crazy to you.
3: Yeah, I think anytime like a medical doctor is telling you something that sounds like a conspiracy theory, it's warrant for concern.
2: Yeah.
3: But at this point, I'm like, I mean, I can't think clearly. I'm so tired. I'm so eager to move on with my life that I'm really feeling like willing to try anything. And I think I didn't do as much research as one might imagine.
4: I did more research than her.
2: This is Aura's little sister, Aviva, joining the interview. And the way I heard about this story is that Aviva works here at the radio show, Aviva de Kornfeld. She'd watched her sister suffer for years and worried about her. But this treatment?
4: I was very scared. I mean, I was really fixated on this article that I sent her about this woman who had died, who did the IV, and then within 36 hours was dead. And I thought, doesn't seem worth it.
2: It's true. The danger of this particular treatment is that it might kill you. With, again, no solid studies showing that it works. And when you showed that to her, what did she say?
4: She was freaked out by it, obviously, but was just kind of like, the current state and how I feel also isn't sustainable. My preference would be to have a sister who is sick and alive rather than a dead sister.
3: It's like, you preferred to have a sister who was sick and alive than one who was dead. And it's like, not to be overly dramatic, like I certainly didn't want to die, but I was like, I don't want to be the sister who's sick and alive. Like, this really sucks. Like, it was just like reaching a point of like, this is not a way to really live.
2: Yeah.
3: If there was a chance it could work, I wanted to try it.
2: This is like a Hail Mary pass.
3: Yeah. Total Hail Mary.
2: So, fully knowing that this could kill her, she got the IVs. Four of them over a few weeks. And this is not really the result I would have predicted. Her symptoms went away. The ice cream scoop in her head, the brain fog, the fatigue, the achiness, all of it. Maybe the IV treatment had something to do with this. Maybe it didn't. I've now spoken with three Lyme experts and researchers who could not explain this result. They said this is the kind of thing that you would want to do a proper scientific study on. Because the world is filled with things that seem to work in one isolated case and then really don't prove out. I also managed to reach Aura's doctor. And the one thing that he said to me in an email was that he was convinced that it was not the IV that ended her symptoms, but one of the other things that he tried with her. He'd given her other supplements and pills. And then he ghosted me without saying what that thing was that he thought worked. Wouldn't reply to repeated emails and texts. And Aura, when she looks back on it now, she thinks it's kind of nuts. Like, she's glad she was cured, for sure. But to be that desperate, that you feel like you have no other choice, so you throw everything you have into something that not only seems unlikely to succeed, sometimes is genuinely terrifying, that is not a place anybody ever wants to be. Like this IV treatment.
3: Like, it doesn't seem like a good idea. You can't look back on it and be like, well, given the information we had at the time, we made the best decision we could. It's like, no, that was a bad idea. And so if it turns out bad, then it's like, you have no one to blame but yourself. But if it turns out good, and I guess that's what the Hail Mary is like a bad idea that has the potential to work.
2: Well, today on our program, people in bad situations with no other options, going for crazy long shots they hope against hope are going to fix the impossible situations they found themselves in. Our entire episode today, my friends, happens in the fourth quarter, seconds left in the game, after coming from 29 points behind, far, far from the basket, throwing a ball that really looks like it's going to be short. When does that ever work out? From WBEZ Chicago, it's This American Life. I'm Ira Glass. Stay with us.

0: This American Life, Act 1, 12 weeks notice. So some jobs, the entire premise of the job is that every day you're going to go up against impossible odds on a mission that is probably not going to succeed. And then you have to go to work, throw yourself into it, try to make it happen day after day. There's a new series by our co-workers at Serial about people like that. It's about defense attorneys who work with death row inmates. And so they allowed us to pull a few scenes from the first two episodes to play for you here so you can get a sense of this. We'll start at the top of the show. Here's how they open the series. Marie Shamov of the Marshall Project is the host.
1: In the fall of 2024, a criminal defense lawyer got the kind of phone call that most lawyers can only dream about. It concerned a client of his, a guy named David Wood, one of Texas's most notorious serial killers. He was sitting on death row, months away from his execution.
2: I would like to discuss with you something about David Wood. Why I don't condone what has happened in that case. The fact is, I don't like
1: the man on the phone, George Hall, thought something corrupt had gone down in David Wood's trial. It had happened more than 30 years ago, but for 30 years he'd said nothing, mostly because he was afraid to. For those 30 years, he'd been on parole. He worried if he aggravated the authorities, they might find some way to send him back to prison. But now his parole had ended, and George Hall was ready to tell his story, which he'd eventually put into a sworn declaration. That story goes like this. Back in the late 80s, George Hall and David Wood were locked up together at the Eastham Unit in Texas. George Hall was in for murder. David Wood was in for rape. They weren't particularly close. David Wood was quiet, didn't talk much. But when he did, George says, it was mainly to complain about how the police in his hometown of El Paso were harassing him, investigating him for a series of murders.
3: Basically, what he said was El Paso was trying to pin it on him.
1: David Wood insisted he had nothing to do with those murders. George thought maybe he didn't, maybe he did. Either way, he didn't really care. Eventually, George and David Wood were separated, moved to different facilities hundreds of miles apart. One day, George says he's in the prison library, ready to go to lunch, when two officers come in and tell him to pack his stuff.
3: I said, well, where am I going? They wouldn't tell me. So, next thing I know, I'm on a bus ride down to El Paso.
1: A few hours later, George finds himself in a holding cell in the El Paso County Jail. Two other guys join him in there. George recognizes them both as guys who had celled with David Wood. And one of them says to the group, they have an opportunity. They can all get money, maybe, or less prison time. All they have to do is snitch on David Wood. Soon enough, they're escorted out of the cell and into a car. And George says that's when the cops start rolling out the red carpet.
3: They give us the tour up scenic drive up the mountainside, look across the Rio Grande, look into old Mexico and this and that.
1: George says they're taken to a hamburger joint for lunch and then, ultimately, to a police station. The guys are offered coffee, snacks, cigarettes, and then they're ushered into a room with detectives.
3: Of course, they got files everywhere. They got David Woods' name plastered all over everything. They got arrows and lines going to this, dates wrote down. Files are sitting there. They start handing us files. Look at this. We got this on him. We got this on him. He did this. We know this. And going through all facts and stuff, this narrative-driven and you're reading what they got. And then after that, they go, you know anything? Well, I don't know a goddamn thing. All they had to do is ask me at the prison unit. I was mad about it.
1: As for the other two guys,
3: they go back. They're talking to each other, but it's in real low tone. And they basically don't even want to talk to me about nothing. So I knew to myself right then and there, they're going to say whatever they want them to say.
1: They're going to tell the police that David Wood confessed to multiple murders. But George is sure these guys don't actually know anything about David Wood. He would have heard about it already. Plus, he knows they're not above lying. Eventually, David Wood does go on trial for the murders. George is never called to testify. But the two other guys become the star witnesses for the prosecution. The jury convicts David Wood, and he's sentenced to death. Court documents show that after the trial, one of the informants received $13,000 in reward money. The other got his own capital murder charge dropped. I identified more than a dozen officers, detectives, and supervisors who were involved in David Wood's case. I wanted to ask them about George Hall. Some were dead, one had dementia, one hung up on me, and others never responded. But the one detective who did speak to me extensively about the case called George's whole story, quote, preposterous. The detective said he couldn't imagine his colleagues taking prisoners out for a joyride and showing them case materials in order to get them to snitch. Not long after George Hall called David Wood's lawyer, David Wood's lawyer emailed me, asking me to write about the case. I wasn't surprised. I'm a journalist at a nonprofit called The Marshall Project, where we cover the criminal justice system. But I was surprised by who was asking, Greg Werchuk. I know Greg Werchuk as a big deal in capital defense work. He's been defending people on death row for decades, and even stopped one execution by winning at the Supreme Court. I'd asked him for an interview years ago, for a book I was writing on the death penalty. He said no. He rarely spoke to reporters. But now here he was in my inbox. His email was polite and panicky. David Wood's execution date was only 17 weeks away. He wanted me to write about the case and all the problems he saw with it. I was pretty skeptical. I did the hard-hitting research of reading the Wikipedia page about David Wood and, woof, 6 women and girls, one as young as 14, killed and buried in the desert outside of El Paso. David Wood even got one of those spooky serial killer nicknames, the Desert Killer. Greg wrote to me that David Wood was innocent, that he didn't commit any of these murders. And sure, I did find George Hall's story compelling, but even if those informants were lying at the trial, that doesn't mean David Wood didn't do it. Plus, in order to do the story Greg was pitching, I'd have to reinvestigate it from scratch, all 6 murders in a matter of weeks. That sounded impossible. But I was curious about what Greg was up to, his overall project, trying to sow enough doubt at the last minute in order to save his client's life. I'd seen executions get stayed for procedural claims about execution methods or a defendant's mental fitness. But this wasn't just a claim about an unfair trial. Greg was saying David Wood didn't do it at all. And now, somehow, he's supposed to prove that in a few months. So I told Greg, I'm not going to do the big feature story on David Wood you're imagining. But what if I follow you around? Be there with a microphone as you strategize with your team, hunt for witnesses, and try to persuade people of David Wood's innocence with the clock ticking. Greg had a million reasons to say no. I'm still kind of shocked that he said yes.

0: So that's the premise. Maurice is going to follow this defense team. And before we get to some of what he witnesses doing that, we should run through the evidence against David Wood in this murder conviction. Maurice, thank you for talking me through this right now.
1: Yeah, thanks for having me here.
0: Just a quick heads up for listeners that these crimes are pretty awful and might not be right for every listener or for children to listen to. Maurice, let's just run through it. How solid was the evidence that got David Wood the death penalty?
1: So the person who really walked us through the evidence was a detective who worked on the case. His name is John Guerrero. He was with the El Paso Police Department, and he's retired now, and he invited my serial producer, Alvin Melleth, and I to his house in El Paso. He introduced himself as Johnny. It's one of the biggest cases of his career, and he seemed to like talking about it.
2: You can ask me, is there any doubt in your mind that this is the man that committed this heinous crimes against these little girls? None whatsoever. None. None.
1: So this begins in the summer of 1987, and there are two county employees working in the desert outside of El Paso, and Johnny says they saw a leg sticking out of the sand. The police checked it out, and they found out that it was a woman named Rosa Maria Casio. She was in her 20s. And then they searched the area around her, and pretty quickly they find a second body about 50 feet away. It's a woman named Karen Baker. She's 20, and she's a mother of three young children. And then over the next few months, they find a total of six bodies in this area of the desert. Two of the victims are girls in middle school, and then their ages run up into their early 20s.
0: Middle school kids.
1: I know, it's awful. The detail that really stuck out to me was that they could identify the girl who'd been in eighth grade in part because they found her T-shirt where all the other kids had signed their names on the last day of school.
0: Okay, so then Johnny starts to gather tips and clues. Let's play a little bit of the podcast where you get into that.
2: We started getting information from several people about this white guy that was going around in a beige truck and also in a motorcycle.
1: El Paso is majority Hispanic, so this detail, a white guy, stood out to Johnny. The kids say this guy was always around,
2: giving weeds to them and buying them beer and that kind of stuff. And also we were told that he was real focused on these young girls, you know, real young girls, 15, 16-year-old little girls. And I don't remember who it was, but somebody gave us this nickname, Skeeter.
1: In old tapes from this investigation, you hear this name come up a lot, Skeeter.
3: Skeeter, that was that guy in the truck.
4: That was a guy in the truck?
3: Yeah.
2: Somebody said, well, Skeeter is a guy that just got out of prison.
5: Okay. Skeeter is who?
2: And his name is?
3: David Wood, I guess.
2: You know, David Wood. Of course, we run his name.
1: The mechanics of how Skeeter and David Wood get linked are hazy. In the recordings I listened to, most of the kids had no idea who Skeeter was. And the ones who say Skeeter was David Wood, it's not clear if they put that together themselves or if they were repeating the connection that the cops made. In any case, when Johnny learns more about David Wood's criminal record, he discovers a rap sheet that's long and egregious. Multiple sexual crimes against girls, one as young as 12. And the timeline tracks. David Wood had been released from prison less than a month before the first of these victims disappeared.
2: So, you know, I mean, right away the antennas go up, you know, the red lights start blinking and what have you, you know?
0: Okay, so that is what makes David Wood Johnny's prime suspect. But Maurice, as you say in the show, just having a nickname and a history of crimes, even very disturbing crimes, that is actually not enough to put him away for six murders. They also get the two jailhouse witnesses that you talked about in the show's opening. Johnny, by the way, says that the story that George Hall tells about those two witnesses is preposterous. And then there's one bit of physical evidence that connects David Wood to the crime.
1: Yeah, it was surprising to me that there was only one bit of physical evidence. It's a set of orange fibers, probably from a blanket. And these are threads that came from David Wood's vacuum cleaner, like the bag in his vacuum cleaner. Mm-hmm. And then they were also found with one of the victim's bodies in the desert.
0: And then the other big thing that Johnny's got, and this is probably the most substantial thing that connects Wood to these murders, is this woman named Judith Kelling. Tell her story.
1: Judith Kelling was a sex worker in El Paso in the 80s, and she's deceased now, but she came forward and did a recorded interview with Johnny.
5: Today's date is Monday, November the 16th, 1987.
1: She came forward shortly after some of the women were found in the desert. And she said she'd been hitchhiking, and a white guy picked her up with his truck. And he wouldn't take her to where she wanted to go, but instead invited her to do cocaine with him out in the desert. So he drives her out there and pulls out a shovel and also some rope.
0: So this is from her interview.
6: And he took the shovel and he started digging. And he came back, he got the blanket, and he told me, he made me get out the truck. I didn't want, I told him, just take me back. He kept calling me a bitch. He goes, don't turn around, bitch. And I was getting panicky and scared because I thought he was going to try something with me.
1: Judith Kelling says that he tied her up and raped her, and there are a lot of creepy details. Like, he kept telling her to say that she was 14 years old. And then he hears some voices nearby and gets spooked, and he leaves her out in the middle of the desert to find her own way home. The police give Judith a photo lineup, and she identifies David Wood as the guy. And she takes the police to where she was raped, and Johnny tells me that it's about 50 yards from where the murder victims were found.
0: And then, as you explained in the show, the police arrest Wood for the rape. He denies it, but he's convicted, and he goes to prison. And then, with him in prison, Johnny tries to connect him to the six murders.
1: Yeah, and it takes a long time, but the jury is convinced, and they only deliberate for like 90 minutes before sentencing him to death.
0: And so in your podcast, after you explain all that background, then your series really gets going and you really get into the meat of it. And we follow the defense attorneys led by Greg Werchuk as they try all kinds of different tactics and meet with all sorts of people to try to stop David Wood's execution. They have just 12 weeks. They go to a district attorney. They go to a TV news person. They hear about somebody who thinks their dad may have committed at least some of the six murders, and they have to decide if that is worth running down. I have to say, I was really surprised at how many different roads they could go down and had to choose between.
1: Yeah, he had a lot of them to choose between. Greg actually got the original list of police suspects, and there were 36 of them on it, and some of them did seem promising. Basically, Greg's theory on this case is that the cops had tunnel vision. They were under all this pressure to solve the case. The victims' families were demonstrating in public, and so they took every bit of evidence and massaged it to fit David Wood or discarded it if it fit someone else.
0: And so with all that in mind, let's just pick up with your show at this scene that happens in your second episode. Greg has just been to the courthouse to reexamine some of the physical evidence in the trial, the orange fibers. It is 50 days before David Wood's execution is scheduled to take place.
1: On the way out of the courthouse, Greg says he wants to grab one more thing from a clerk. He asks for any and all criminal records related to a guy named Michael Plyler. This is a new name to me. It wasn't on the El Paso PD's list of 36 suspects. But the other night, Greg came across Plyler's name in old state records, along with a picture of a truck, which looked a lot like David Wood's truck. So Greg wondered, could this all be a case of mistaken identity? He wants to look through Plyler's criminal files to see if there's anything in there that might tie him to the case beyond the truck. Like if he went by the nickname Skeeter.
7: Because Skeeter is this nickname that keeps popping up throughout the case as David Wood, but David Wood's never used that as a nickname. So it seems a bit odd that that would be a name he would be giving to people.
1: This depends on believing David Wood about the nickname, which Greg does. But either way, this Plyler deep dive seems to me like a real long shot. And it reminds me of a criticism I've heard a lot, mostly from prosecutors and judges. They say lawyers like Greg have years to do this stuff, but they wait until the last minute so they can maximize the drama. I ask him about this.
8: So these are files that you've had for a long time and you're just now...
9: They'll give you the...
8: I guess I wondered if this name had emerged in something you just got.
7: No, but it's... I've had it for a long time in the sense that it's buried in 12,000 pages of records.
8: Gotcha.
1: He says it's buried in 12,000 pages of records. His point being that, yes, he's technically had Michael Plyler's name for years, but he's been working solo for much of that time, so he's had to pick and choose what to focus on. But it's also true that Greg is incentivized to stretch this out as much as possible, to show up at court with new information right before the execution. That way, the judges will be so overwhelmed they'll have to hit the pause button, and Greg's client gets to live another day. In fact, Greg's already been accused, pretty harshly, of delaying David Wood's execution in all kinds of ways. In 2009, Wood was about to be put to death, and a day before it, Greg got them to delay by arguing that David Wood has an intellectual disability. The courts ultimately reject this appeal, but it takes 5 years for them to rule on it. Then they spend years arguing over evidence that was never DNA tested. Last year, a judge summarizing the last 15 years of this case accused David's defense of a, quote, pattern of piecemeal litigation and delay. Over those years, Greg has filed motions to replace prosecutors, to claim a judge had a conflict of interest, to test this or that bit of evidence. He lost all these arguments, but the judge's point was, this guy just throws spaghetti at the wall to see what sticks, and he does it one noodle at a time. Other lawyers get accused of the same things. There's a perception on the part of prosecutors and also lots of judges that lawyers like Greg are such extreme anti-death penalty zealots that they're willing to bend the rules, if not outright break them. Greg and I finish up at the courthouse around lunchtime. Before we head back to the hotel, he proposes we swing by someone's house first, a woman he's been trying to talk to for some time now, Ramona Dismukes. Her importance as a witness is kind of questionable. She was best friends with a girl who disappeared back in 1987. A lot of people in El Paso assumed David Wood was responsible, but police never found evidence, and he wasn't convicted of it. It's the kind of witness I could imagine skipping, but Greg decides it's worth a try. We pull off the highway and drive up to this small house, where a guy with a mohawk is hauling stuff out to a dumpster. I see a woman in the rearview mirror.
8: What's your name? I'm sorry.
9: I'm Ramona.
1: She seems excited to talk to Greg, but says the house is too much of a mess to invite him in. She suggests another spot.
9: I mean, there's like a Whataburger up the street, right around the corner.
10: Okay.
9: And I can
10: your
9: go
10: Your husband
9: there.
10: Said you might have, like, files.
1: Naomi and Alvin meet us at the Whataburger. There's loud music, soda fountains and fryers going, people coming in and out. Ramona blazes in, big expressive face. Her hair is wild and curly. Some of the layers dyed cherry red. She slaps down this giant binder, very dusty, that says Mona's Articles. She also goes by Mona, in cursive letters next to what looks like a cigarette burn. It's full of old newspaper clippings that leave flakes on the table. Apparently, all those years Greg was developing his theories of what really happened in 1987, Ramona was nursing her own. Ramona tells us she got involved in this case because of her best friend, Cheryl Vasquez. When they were still teenagers, Cheryl married Ramona's brother, which made them best friends and sisters-in-law. Cheryl was 19 when she disappeared, the same summer as all the Desert Killer victims. When bodies started turning up in the desert, Ramona was worried that Cheryl was going to be one of them. She felt the cops weren't looking hard enough for her friend. So she enlisted her mom, and they decided to figure out what happened to Cheryl themselves. They knew Cheryl was last seen at this one Circle K convenience store. And so they came up with, frankly, a totally bonkers plan.
9: We started hanging out at that Circle K. But my mom was literally tricking me. She was like, go sit on that wall, and somebody's going to come and try to kidnap you, and I'll call the cops, and we'll get them, and we'll know who it was. And I'm like, okay.
10: Your mom sounds like a real character from what I've...
9: Oh, yeah. She was feisty until the moment she died. She had me sitting on that wall in little shorts, 17 years old, waiting to get me kidnapped. I'm like, thanks, Mom. But
1: by way of explanation, Ramona says that her mom was, quote, German. The lawyers don't ask her to explain more. But as strange as the plan was, there was some logic to it. Ramona and Cheryl were about the same age, and according to Ramona, looked so alike that they got mistaken for sisters. Ramona's mom thought she could use her daughter's looks to lure out the desert killer. Ramona says that she and her mom did the Circle K routine over a few days, with no luck. Then, one afternoon, she was sitting on a wall outside the store in her shorts when she saw a truck approach. Word around town was that the desert killer drove a beige or a brown truck.
9: One day, this brown truck came rolling in and went to the store and came out and looked over at me and was like, oh, threw a quarter at me. Go home. Huh? Go home. Your family's looking for you. They said I stole you. The cops are asking me questions. You need to take your ass home. And I'm like, who are you talking to?
1: This was how Ramona first met David Wood. At this point, the cops were starting to zero in on him for the disappearances, including Cheryl's, and he knew it. He mistakenly thought Ramona was Cheryl because, again, they looked alike. So that part of the plan actually worked. Ramona says he tossed a quarter at her, as in, you're the girl the cops think I abducted. Please use this quarter to call home on the payphone. Tell everyone you're safe. Ramona goes on to tell us about the surprising relationship that developed between her mom, and David Wood. something between a friendship and a covert op. David Wood himself remembers spending time with the two of them. But what he didn't know is that they were also spying on him. Ramona says her mom started inviting David Wood to their house.
9: He'd come over, she'd give him coffee, they'd hang out, they'd talk. My mom thought she was slick, and she was. My mom was like, you know, I'm going to sit here and talk to him, you go search his truck, you know.
1: She says she stole David Wood's keys and rifled through his truck, trying to find something incriminating. But she never did. She also saw him get nauseous around blood. She cut her hand in front of him once, which, while not exactly exonerating, didn't scream serial killer either. For Ramona and her mom, it all added up to one thing. David Wood could not be the Desert Killer. Ramona says her mom was eager to help clear his name.
9: My mom immediately called the detectives. He's the wrong guy. So they're like, oh, we want to come and talk to you.
1: The police came to the house and asked Ramona to come down to the station to give a statement to detectives. She was sketched out.
9: And I said, no, I'm not going to give you a statement. And they said, well, we want to show you something. So they put me in the car and took me out to the desert. And they're like, you know, there's bodies out here, and it'd be really easy for you to be out here. And they wanted me to write a statement. They told me, out there in the desert, we need you to go back and write a statement. We need you to tell us that David Wood tried to take you. I said, but he didn't try to take me. He threw a quarter at me and told me to go home. I said, well, that's not what we need you to say. I said, but that's not the truth. And they said, you know, you look just like all the other girls that are gone. This could be you. And I was like, are you threatening me? And they're like, well, no, we're just telling you that if you don't put him away, he might take you.
1: Ramona says the detectives who drove her out to the desert were Johnny Guerrero and his partner, Alfonso Marquez. She eventually put all of this in a sworn statement to the court. Ramona is not the first person to accuse these guys of abusing their power. There's George Hall, the guy who called Greg with the whole story of the jailhouse informants and the red carpet treatment, and later laid out his claims in a sworn declaration. According to trial transcripts, at least one other witness claimed the police tried to add falsehoods to her statement. In a different case from around this time, a suspect told a reporter that Detective Guerrero bullied him into a false confession. We asked Detective Guerrero about that interrogation, and he said he didn't remember it. He also denied ever taking Ramona out to the desert. Actually, what he said was, quote, she's full of Moreover, he told us in his 15 years in homicide, quote, I was never accused of any wrongdoing or coercion by anyone I talked to or any case I worked, unquote. Detective Marquez, for his part, died a couple of years ago, but it is worth noting that he had a reputation for lying and using force. In a different case, he allegedly bullied a 16-year-old kid to make him confess to two murders. The kid was later exonerated after serving nearly 20 years in prison. Watching the lawyers interview Ramona, watching them jot down notes at every twist and turn, I was struck by how absurd it was that this was where we found ourselves, 50 days out from the execution. All of us huddled around a table in this Whataburger, the lawyers trying to piece together something useful from this zany story. Ramona is entertaining, but since I'm not steeped in the case, it also seems like she mixes theories and stories and gossip and evidence so effortlessly, and at such a rapid clip that it's a little hard to keep up, much less to accept it all at face value.
11: Yeah, right.
1: I look over at Greg and Naomi to see how they're reacting, to get some clue about how seriously I should take all of this. But they're more or less statues, very stoic, these two lawyers in a Whataburger. All of which to say, I'm not sure how to assess some of the other claims Ramona makes. The most explosive ones concern a very important person in the case against David Wood, Judith Kelling.
9: And when I heard her name, I'm like, this is that prostitute that's saying David raped her.
11: Yeah.
1: Judith Kelling was the woman who claimed David Wood raped her out in the desert. Ramona says she was out one day looking for her sister-in-law, who was still missing, when she spotted Kelling and sidled up to her.
9: So I'm like playing it cool with her, and I'm like, oh yeah, you know, I'm looking for my sister, and she's like, oh, the David Wood thing. She's like, yeah, you know, that's all bullshit. And I was like, what do you mean? And she's like, he didn't do anything to me.
11: Really?
9: Really?
11: So she told you this in after David Wood's arrested in October of 1987.
9: After he was already charged with her rape, when he was charged with before he was convicted.
1: You can tell in Greg's voice how much he would love to poke holes in Judith Kelling's credibility. It's something he's been trying to do for years. For example, he found one source who gave a sworn statement to the court that Judith Kelling had been a police informant, and specifically that she'd been Detective Johnny Guerrero's informant when she reported her rape. Judith also spent long stretches in jail around this time on drug charges. On top of that, Greg has noticed that her story of what exactly happened in the desert kept changing, getting more and more aligned with other things the police believed about David Wood and the murders. Greg uses these points to make an argument in court filings. Desperate to solve the murders, Detective Guerrero squeezed an equally desperate Judith Kelling to point the finger at David Wood. We asked Detective Guerrero about all of this, and he denies that Kelling was ever his informant. Judith Kelling died a decade ago, so Greg can't ask her about it. But here, in this Whataburger, Ramona claims Kelling revealed much more to her about what really went down.
9: This is what she's telling me. They made a deal with me to get me out of jail, and all I got to do is testify against this guy. I was like, well, were you even raped? She's like, yeah, but not by him. I'm like, who? She said, Mike Plyler. I'm like, who's this guy?
1: Mike Plyler? What? The same guy Greg asked about at the courthouse a few hours ago? The one I thought was a long shot? I look over at Greg, and I can see he's just as surprised. He's barely able to contain himself, nodding so hard it's like he's swaying. Ramona says that after she got Mike Plyler's name from Judith, she and her mom looked for the guy and, well, basically stalked him. They staked out his apartment, watched him come and go. They were blown away by the similarities between this man and David Wood. Similar builds, similar tattoos. On top of the similar trucks, they also both drove red motorcycles. I can practically see the gears turning in Greg's mind. And as the Whataburger fills with the sound of someone making the world's loudest milkshake, he tosses out one more question.
11: Do you have any information about this nickname Skeeter that supposedly is...
9: That's Skeeter. Mike Plyler's Skeeter.
11: Well, when you say that, how do you know that he's Skeeter?
9: Because that's what Judith called him.
11: Is that right?
9: That's what she called him. She called him Skeeter. So, that's Skeeter.
1: Ramona says that she went to the cops back in 1987 and told them everything she learned about David Wood, about Judith Kelling, and about Michael Plyler. And she says the cops did nothing. They could have, for example, looked more into Plyler, gotten some DNA samples, polygraphed him. Instead, Ramona says, they simply told her to stay away. Ramona's whole story is wild, obviously. And as we wrap up at the Whataburger, it's not clear to me how Greg is going to use it all, whether he's going to try to corroborate any of these details. And I'm not sure that's really possible. I can imagine what a prosecutor might say. For example, the Judith Kelling story, that it wasn't David Wood who raped her. Well, the state could point to trial testimony from Kelling's sister, who said Judith identified David Wood as the rapist right after it happened. Greg could go after the sister's credibility, but the question remains, why would Judith Kelling make a grand revelation to Ramona, a teenager she just met? There's also a question about Ramona's motivations. I found an old news story that says she was banned from the El Paso County Jail. She had allegedly graffitied, "I love David Wood," on the wall of a visiting booth. Ramona denies it and says people were just out to tarnish her reputation because she was questioning the police department's version of events. Still, not a great thing to have out there on the internet. But what's most useful to Greg, I think, are all those moments when the cops appeared to have tunnel vision. For example, when Ramona says they tried to get her to falsely accuse David Wood, or when she says they ignored the Plyler story, especially if the state didn't tell Wood's lawyers about this stuff before his trial. I wouldn't call these bombshells, but I would call them good evidence. And you could argue that Greg only found it all because the execution date forced him to knock on every door one more time. I ended up calling Mike Plyler a few weeks later. He confirmed that he did live in El Paso during the time in question. His tone got a little sharp when I asked if he went by the nickname Skeeter. He interrupted me and said, quote, "That's false." When asked about raping anyone or being the desert killer, he said, quote, "I haven't done nothing. I don't have nothing to hide." After we hung up, I sent him Ramona's claims. He ghosted me. I do feel for him. This whole episode made me see just how easy it is for anyone to be accused of pretty egregious stuff in a legal filing. In this case, rape and being a suspect in a serial murder case. All because some stranger mentions your name in a Whataburger. We felt we had to use Plyler's name, given how much it showed up in the lawyer's legal filing. But we also felt like this man deserves every possible opportunity to respond. So, after I sent a ton of follow-ups that went unanswered, Alvin and I decided we just had to try in person. Plyler lives in a mid-sized city in the south. When we got to his house, there were a couple of warning signs about a pit bull, and then we heard barking. I did see a dog through the window. Pretty cute, actually. Plyler opened up just to tell us, quote, "I'm not interested." I asked if I could give him a folder with Ramona's claims. He suggested I throw it in the garbage. I leaned over to put it on the doormat, and by the time I stood back up, the door was closed. The whole thing lasted maybe 10 seconds. I haven't been able to reach him since.
0: Maurice Chemin. That is from his brand new podcast, The Last 12 Weeks, which is made by Serial with the New York Times and the Marshall Project. You can hear the rest, the promising leads, the disappointing leads, the far-fetched leads, everything they try in this true life crime story. When you do, I just want to give you a heads up. You've now heard about 10 minutes of episode one and like 15 minutes of episode two. So most of those two episodes, you're going to want to go back and hear the stuff we haven't included today. You can hear that The Last 12 Weeks, wherever you get your podcasts. Coming up, people tossing out a real-life message in a bottle every single Sunday, hoping someone will respond. That's in a minute from Chicago Public Radio when our program continues.

0: It's This American Life. I'm Ira Glass. Today's show, there's something about Hail Mary. As I said earlier, we're spending this entire hour in the last 2 minutes of the fourth quarter with people who are behind and desperate, trying any damn thing they can think of. We have arrived at Act Two of our program. Act Two, bottle episode. What is the plural of Hail Mary? Is it Hail Marys? It seems like it should be the hail part that gets to be the part that's plural, because that's the action, right? That's the thing that's happening. But just Hail's Mary just sounds weird. I ask this because Mickey Meek has this story where you need the plural.
1: Aisha Wallace Palomares came across this thing sort of by accident. She's an immigration reporter for a website called LA Taco, and she heard about a lot of people gathering every week outside a detention center called Otay Mesa in San Diego. It's in a pretty desolate spot, surrounded by industrial parks and mountains with off-roading trails.
2: I think when I first walked up, I think Kiss was playing. A Kiss song was playing. And, I just remember very cozy, very friendly, very positive, you know, even though this was, you know, across, you know, you're looking at this detention center that has beige walls and two layers of fence with barbed wire. And it's just like, you know, very stark contrast.
1: It was a whole group of people, about 150 who brought their dogs and kids. They wanted the people inside to know they were there, which is kind of a puzzle because of the fences. Hence the music, which they played pretty loud. They also flew kites and the kids blew bubbles, hoping to get some of them over the detention center's walls. Aisha watched a pastor walk up to a microphone and speaker that was set up.
2: And he turned around and faced the detention center and he said, "All right, everyone, I want you guys to like yell, you are not alone.
3: You are not alone." Let's say it to the hostages behind us. You are not alone. Two more times. You are not alone.
1: There are more than 1,300 detainees inside Otay Mesa, and a lot of them don't have a good, reliable way to communicate with the outside world. In theory, they should be able to make phone calls. There are these tablets they can use to text or do video chats. But the reality is that they have to pay to do any of that. And a lot of people land in detention without any money. And sometimes their families have no idea where they've been taken. They can try to look it up online in ICE's detainee locator, but that's not always accurate or up to date. And if you're wondering, don't people have a right to a free phone call? The answer is no.
2: And then I just kind of start to notice that they're like calling over the fence. The organizers ask for A numbers.
1: Can you just explain like what's an A number?
2: Yeah, it's called an alien number. It's basically a number that is designated to someone who's a non-citizen. And A numbers are really important for family members to locate their loved ones when they've been detained.
1: If they can get someone's A number, organizers can put money directly on their books. The organizers then started shushing people. Everyone went silent, which Aisha thought was kind of strange until
2: I heard people yell from inside the detention center.
1: Wow.
2: Someone was saying Russia. So at first the organizers thought that they were requesting someone who speaks Russian. But then they were realizing that the person inside was telling them that the A number they were sharing was Russian.
1: They had translators on hand for at least 13 languages, including Arabic, Russian, Swahili, and Tagalog. A couple people stood by with notebooks and wrote A numbers into them. They then immediately tried sending money through these apps, up to $20 for phone calls and text messages, and another $45 for commissary. That was the goal, get as many A numbers as possible.
2: You know, this is not like the easiest way to communicate, right?
1: Like, have you heard of this kind of thing happening at other detention centers before?
2: No, I have not. This is the first time that I had heard anything like this before.
1: Detainees were yelling from different outdoor yards, little patches of concrete with a single basketball hoop. So at some point, someone started bringing a listening device with a parabolic dish. And it's not the only way they communicated.
2: I guess there's like a drain in one of the yards, or I'm not sure if it's in every yard. And so some of the detainees started like kneeling and like yelling through the hole.
1: organizers, who call themselves the Otay Mesa Detention Collective, told Aisha that the first time they realized they could communicate through bullhorns and shouting was shortly after they started gathering outside the detention center last fall. They were giving out tamales and bags of fruit to families coming for visiting hours when they heard a woman yelling from inside.

0: One of the organizers posted video of that exchange on Instagram, and it went viral. Someone responded in a comment, "She's my in-law," and then set up a GoFundMe that said Yulisa's family had been looking for her for a week. Until then, all they knew was that she never showed up to pick up her one-year-old daughter from daycare. When Aisha first saw that video, she thought it was something that had happened once. She didn't realize it was happening all the time until she was there. In the middle of all these A numbers being shouted out, another thing happened.
1: I was just like observing and I saw like people scramble. You know, the organizers sort of like scramble and say like, there's a bottle, there's a bottle. And then I see like a Core Civic truck like start to like kind of drive down.
0: Core Civic is the private company that runs this detention center.
1: It was a game of who was going to get there first, the Core Civic security truck or the vigil attendee. And one of the vigil attendees ended up grabbing the bottle and bringing it back. And then like a bottle, was like a bottle, like what?
0: What kind of bottle was
1: it? It was a lotion bottle, you know, like a travel sized like lotion bottle. And I was just in that moment, like someone threw a bottle from inside the detention facility. You know, it's a pretty wide distance to throw something over.
0: I measured it on Google Maps. The shortest distance they would have had to throw the lotion bottle is about 90 feet.
1: And I had chills, you know, I was like, that's insane. I noticed that everyone kind of got excited. And then I don't know if it was Blue or Holly walks over to me and says, you know, there was a note attached to the bottle. And I was like, what?
0: Is it attached to it or is it inside of it?
1: It's attached to it. I think they used the sort of like sticker on the bottle to sort of use mm-hmm. that adhesive to like somehow attach the note to that. And then that's like what it was wrapped on.
0: So Blue brings it over to you and
1: she says, do you want to hold it? My stomach kind of dropped and I said, yes. And I'm just holding this note in my hands and I'm reading it.
0: I was wondering, can you read that message for me?
1: Yeah, I can. Good afternoon. My wife and I have been at OMDC since April 15th, 2025. It's cold here all the time, and the food is poor. For 290 days, we haven't eaten a single piece of fruit, banana, apple, orange, or anything fresh. We are all in one big room with no doors or windows. We can't see any grass or trees. We are all constantly sick. There is no internet. My lawyer was not given my phone calls. Many people here have been sitting for 12, 14, 16, 18 months without a final court decision.
0: Aisha asked the main organizer, a preschool teacher with bright blue hair named Jean Wong, is this the first time someone had thrown a note over to them?
1: And then Jean tells me that this is not the first note, that there's several notes that they've received. But this is the longest note that they've had. Most of them have had A numbers. But she says that this person from inside was so desperate to have their story told that they had actually thrown another bottle with the same exact note earlier that day.
0: What kind of other objects have come over?
1: Lotion bottles, deodorant bottles, and I think even a AA battery.
0: Most of what they got that day were A numbers. Aisha says about 50, mostly from people shouting and throwing bottles over with multiple numbers scrawled on them. I reached out to Core Civic about the conditions described in the letter that Aisha read. They denied all the allegations, called them flatly false and inconsistent with their standards. There have been reports for decades about inhumane living conditions and poor medical care at Otay Mesa and other ICE detention facilities. But these problems have gotten a lot worse since President Trump returned to office because the number of people in detention has increased so dramatically. Things like overcrowding, not getting enough food, or getting food that's spoiled. Also, physical and verbal abuse from guards. One of the biggest issues right now, detainees needing medical treatment and not getting it. Over the past year, the death rate in ICE custody has more than doubled compared to recent years. More than 50 people since President Trump came back to office. One of them was a Haitian man named Emmanuel Damas. He went into septic shock from a toothache. It's worth noting that most people in ICE detention facilities do not have a criminal record. Crossing the border illegally or overstaying a visa is not a criminal offense. It's a civil violation. An immigration detention is not supposed to be punitive like a prison.

0: Many immigration lawyers believe the administration is trying to wear people down by holding them for long periods in these harsh conditions. So they'll give up on their cases and agree to deportation. While Aisha was there, some of the detainees who'd gotten money put into their accounts sent text messages to the organizers. They requested music they wanted organizers to blast. Others wanted their texts read out loud.
1: I put it into Google Translate and it said, "Are you guys outside? We can hear you. We can hear you. We can hear you. We love you. Thank you."
0: At the end of the day, the organizers asked Aisha, "Please don't publish anything about how we're communicating with detainees." They worried it would all get shut down. But then they texted the people inside, including the person who threw over the lotion bottle, and asked what they thought. The answer? Publish it. The detainees wanted the story out. They wanted people to know what was happening.
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Anchorage is 575 nautical miles to the northeast. The Sandpoint City Council meets the second Tuesday of every month at 7 p.m. in the City Hall Council Chambers. 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

0: Now one day Dooley started feeling sick, and he decided that he better make his will out quick. He said,
1: just before the angels come to carry me, I want it down in writing how to bury me.
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1: Good morning. It's hard to stay popular while in power in a democracy right now. Sliding approval ratings have forced British Prime Minister Keir Starmer to resign. What are the next steps? It's Morning Edition from NPR News. President Trump's first vice president has a critique of Trump's second term. I'm Michelle Martin.
2: And I'm Steve Inskeep. Vice President Mike Pence takes issue with the populist right in a book that he calls What Conservatives Believe. In the years since the Supreme Court overturned Roe v. Wade, the number of abortions has sharply increased.

0: Voters in New York cast ballots in their state's Democratic primary. How will this election reveal the overall direction of a fragmented party? Next time, here and now.
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2: Good morning, I'm Steve Inskeep. 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
2: 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I'm Steve Inskeep.
4: And I'm Michelle Martin. Good morning. The FIFA World Cup got supersized for its return to the U.S. It expanded from 32 to 48 teams, a decision that was criticized. But now the underdogs are having their day. And NPR sports correspondent Becky Sullivan is with us now from Los Angeles to tell us more about that. Hi, Becky.
5: Good morning.
4: So obviously the fear was that expanding to 48 teams would mean a lot more lopsided matches or blowouts, at least blowouts from a soccer perspective.
5: Mm-hmm.
4: But that is not what has happened. Tell us more.
5: Yeah, exactly. I mean, there definitely have been a handful of uncompetitive duds. I don't want to say there's been none. Like, you had Germany that sort of walloped Curacao in the opening game there. But honestly, that's been kind of a little bit of an outlier. And on the other hand, the expansion has given us some of the most emotional, inspiring moments of the World Cup so far, including one of my favorite moments, which was when the Democratic Republic of Congo earned its first ever World Cup point in its history with a 1-1 draw against Portugal. You had New Zealand versus Iran, which on paper was one of the most lopsided matchups ever in the history of the tournament. But the outcome was a 2-2 draw, which was thrilling to watch. And then, of course, there's been Cape Verde, the African island nation, which has been the runaway Cinderella story of it all so far. And they wouldn't have qualified it if it had still been a 32-team tournament.
4: Yeah, tell us more about this. Was it Cabo Verde's first ever appearance at the World Cup?
5: Exactly. Yeah, this is the third smallest country by population ever to qualify for the World Cup. It seems like they were up against this very difficult group. You had Spain, who are the Goliaths of the tournament, the towering favorites, the dominant winners of the Euros just a couple summers ago. They drew them 0-0. And then up next, they had Uruguay, another traditionally strong team. Yesterday, they played that game. That was a 2-2 draw, also very thrilling. And at the press conference afterward, Cape Verde's coach, Bubista, he was all smiles. Here's a little bit of what he was saying. What he's saying is, you know, once you're inside those four lines on the soccer pitch, many things become equal, even when your opponent is one of the best in the world. Not only in football, he says, but in other parts of life, you can achieve great things regardless of the challenges, be they financial or any other, so long as you have a dream and you chase that dream. And so, Michelle, I think that's pretty inspirational stuff from a team that would have been excluded, but get to play.
4: Okay, Becky, can you just briefly explain why a tie is the cause for such celebration? A lot of people are like, huh? Wait, a nil-nil score or a draw, and people are like celebrating. What's that all about? Could you just briefly explain why that's such a big deal?
5: Yeah, the way that the World Cup works is that all the teams are divided into groups of four. And those groups all do a little round robin with the other three teams. They each play against all the three teams in their group. And if you win, you get 3 points. If you draw, you get 1 point. If you lose, you get 0 points. And then the teams with the most points move on, the top two or three teams. So it's a big deal to draw and get 1 point even, because now that Cabo Verde has gotten 1 point against the top two teams in their group, they have one game left to play. That's against Saudi Arabia. That game is this coming Friday. Saudi Arabia is actually the easiest team they'll have faced so far. And so if they can pull off a win, That'll get them 5 points in total. That'll guarantee them a spot in the knockout round, which would just be unbelievably impressive.
4: That is NPR's Becky Sullivan in Los Angeles. Becky, thank you.
5: Of course. You're welcome.

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3: Hey, all you fish enthusiasts out there, whether you're an avid angler or just curious about fish, we'd like to welcome you to Fish of the Week, your audio almanac of all the fish. It's Monday, June 15th, 2026, and we're on a week-by-week tour of fish across America with guests from all walks of life. I'm Katrina Liebig with the U.S. Fish and Wildlife Service, and my co-host is Guy Ura.
4: This week, we're going to be talking about one of North America's most fantastic forage fish species, and perhaps I shouldn't be using that term. Maybe it's disparaging because this is an interesting fish in and of its own right, but we're going to be talking about the gizzard shad.
3: Okay, and I am happy to introduce our guests. We've got Richie Erickson, who's a research ecologist with USGS's Upper Midwest Environmental Science Center. And we've got Mike Vanney, who's a university distinguished professor emeritus at Miami University.

0: University. So welcome to both of you.
1: Thank you for having us. Yeah, it's great to be here. Thanks for having me.
0: This is a cool looking fish. If I had it in my hands, what would I notice about it?
1: In some ways, it's a pretty nondescript looking fish. It's just your basic silvery fish. But when you look closer, I think there's some cool things. It's got that really long spine coming off the dorsal fin, which is pretty distinct. Threadfin shad also has it. It's got that mouth that's an adult's subterminal, so a little bit facing the bottom, which allows them to feed on mud in the lake bottom. If you had it in your hand on the bottom, you would feel like a keel with a few teeth. You'd also really notice how slimy they are. They have a lot of mucus. They shed their scales a lot, so people joke, especially new students that work with us, the first time they handle gizzard shad, they're getting scales off their hands for days.
0: Okay.
2: So, I mean, we call them a shad. They definitely do look a little bit different than the other shads that we've had on this show. I mean, you mentioned kind of that bulbous nose. I mean, you characterized it as a subterminal mouth. But when I think about it, I think about like just kind of like the funny look. I don't know if nose is really the right term because it's not really used for sniffing so much. But that dull kind of pointed part of the face and like that big eye. But I guess my question is like, are these actually a shad or where exactly do they fall within kind of like the shad order, shad family?
1: They're in the herring family, as are all the shads. There's several clades, which include the shads, but gizzard shad and threadfin shad and a couple others are kind of in a separate clade than like the American shad. The herring family, Clupeidae, is very diverse, not only in terms of the number of species, but where they live. A lot of them are marine, some are anadromous. There are a few freshwater ones like threadfin and gizzard shad.
2: Okay. Yeah, because their genus, is it Durosoma or Durosoma, or how do you pronounce Durosoma? I've even heard some people saying that they should be within like their own family, Durosomatidae and things like that. But they are definitely, you know, I guess a shad, but sort of distinct, it seems.
1: Yeah, I think that's considered a separate clade now, Durosomatinae, I think. But my experience with phylogeny is that it's always changing when they get new genetic evidence. That could change with more data, but they are distinct from a lot of the other herrings, yeah.
0: If we were to look at a map, where would we find these fish naturally and then introduced anywhere?
3: They're found in the Midwest U.S. and across much of the U.S. And I know they were maybe in Lake Erie, but they've really increased in the other Great Lakes.
0: Widespread.
1: Very widespread. So basically, they're found, as Richie said, throughout a lot of the U.S. Their western distribution was limited by the Rocky Mountains. You know, they couldn't get over them. And then more northern, they were limited by cold temperatures. So historically, they're basically found east of the Mississippi and not too far north, but have been in Lake Erie. They get into southern Canada. I don't know if they're moving northward, but they're doing better in more northern climates now with climate change, I think. But they're very, very common in Florida and all the way up, and you know, here in Ohio. And I know they've been introduced to some lakes in the West, some lakes in Utah and California.
0: Yeah, okay.
2: Interesting. I don't think of shad as being a fish as introduced a ton, you know, for sport fishing or everything like that. What are people introducing these things into Utah or California or anywhere west of the Rockies for?
1: As a forage fish.
0: So other fish like to eat them.
1: Yeah, which is a whole other thing we can get into, whether that's a good thing or a bad thing. Yeah, always have to ask that for introducing species. But the role that gizzard shad actually play as a forage fish has some interesting nuances maybe we can get into later.
0: Yeah.
1: But I think that if they've been introduced deliberately, that's probably why.
0: The guy mentioned their nose. You mentioned their mouth. I know gizzard is in their name. You mentioned they're eating around in the mud. Like, is this common for fish to have a gizzard? I mean, we're maybe more familiar with birds having that. I think all birds have that. But I'm curious from a feeding ecology standpoint and them being that forage fish, like you mentioned, like what are they doing?
1: Like most fish, they'll eat whatever they can. But the larvae always start out as planktivores, baby shad. You know, they're born like 5 millimeters long. They have such small mouths, they can only eat really tiny zooplankton like rotifers. They can't even eat Daphnia. Then they can eventually eat bigger plankton. In reservoirs here in Ohio, once they get to about 30 millimeters or so, so an inch or more, they start feeding on mud. They start feeding on sediments. Their mouth kind of becomes more subterminal. So for, you know, non-larval gizzard shad, especially in the adults, you open up their stomachs and it just looks literally like mud. Hmm. They have a really long gut and a gizzard, a crop and a gizzard, and the gizzard helps to grind up all that sediment. They're feeding on a food resource that's pretty poor in quality, but on the other hand, it's pretty unlimited, right? There's a lot of sediment, a lot of mud to feed on. So it's an interesting strategy that I don't think any other herring species does. And in fact, it's not really that common among temperate zone freshwater fish at all to bulk feed on mud. Things like mullet, which are in the same family or order, depending on who you talk to, that do that, but it's pretty uncommon. In some lakes in Florida, they will feed on zooplankton their whole lives. In one of our study lakes, we had one year for various reasons, Daphnia was super abundant and they fed on zooplankton more that year than other years. So I think, they're smarter than they look. They'll adjust their diet depending on the food.
3: I know you talked about invasive carp on one of your earlier podcasts.
0: Yeah.
3: The invasive carp, primarily the bighead and silver carp, were introduced to clean up algae and ponds and other things and escaped. And they have a huge environmental impact on areas they get out to. And that's why I'm interested in gizzard shad, because the invasive carp outcompete them. So it really disrupts the native food webs. What's the impact on the native systems?
0: Yeah, so the carp are feeding on similar kind of level of that food chain, similar niche, or yeah.
3: The Upper Mississippi River, for people who aren't familiar, starting around St. Louis and up to the headwaters. It's a series of locks and dams. It's a series of pools near the dam, but then as you get farther upriver, it becomes more stream-like. It's, a series of steps. It's a very fluctuating river, and there's backwaters and huge diverse habitat, a little bit of everything.
1: So I think what happens in reservoirs, and probably in the Mississippi too, is when you form these dams from these pools, you get a lot of settling of sediment. And it's warm typically because it's shallow, and that's perfect gizzard shad habitat. Rich sediment to feed on and warm temperatures.
2: So it sounds like these invasive carps and the gizzard shad are kind of feeding on the same things, and the carps have sort of replaced them in the ecosystem in some spots. I'm curious, what makes gizzard shad a more receptive prey item for native fishes or the fishes that exist than these carps?
3: The carps grow really fast. For example, they go from their young of year to adult stage in less than a year of growth. It's just
0: Oh my gosh.
3: massive growth. I know fish people use slightly different terminology, but like Ecology 101, I learned about the R species and K species, where R species are fast growing like a mosquito, and the K species is something like an elephant that's, long lived. Unfortunately, the carp are both. They will grow up to be like 50 pounds or more. They're huge. Over 1 meter long, 3 feet long. And then a single female can produce a million or more eggs in her lifespan. So they're just very prolific. They're from Asia originally, China, and they were introduced. Different species have different niches. The bighead and silver carp eat algae, grass carp eat grass, black carp eat mollusks. Primarily, the bighead and silver carp affect the gizzard shad directly.
0: So if you're like a sport fish, you have like a very short window to eat an invasive carp versus, I guess we didn't cover how big did they get. What's their kind of max size?
1: We rarely find a gizzard shad more than 300 millimeters in our system. A 200, 250 millimeter fish would be a big mature adult.
0: How many inches is that, just for folks listening, roughly?
1: About 8 inches, yeah. And typically in our lakes in Ohio, the first summer of life, before the first winter, they might hit about 100 millimeters, so 4 inches. And then they may be mature the next year or the year after that at 150-ish millimeters, so 7.5 inches or so.
0: Yeah.
1: But I think in lakes in Florida, they get huge, like 300 or 400 millimeters is pretty common, and they probably live longer and they can grow all year round there, right? What do you see up where you are, Richie?
3: Probably 8 to 12 inches, but bigger ones can be up to maybe 20, but those are the outliers.
0: Yeah. And what's eating gizzard shad?
1: They're a very favorite food of largemouth bass here, but they only can eat the smaller one. There's some people who've done some really cool studies on that, and I can't remember the exact numbers, but once the shad get to a certain size, then they're relatively invulnerable to bass. Some folks at Ohio State and other places have found that when the baby bass are growing, they like to eat the young year gizzard shad. And if the shad get too much of a head start in the first year of life, if they get too big, then the baby bass can't eat them very well and they have lower survival.
0: Yeah.
1: But it is a matter of gill limitation, right? Where eventually the shad get too big to be eaten by them.
2: I saw on the Wikipedia article for gizzard shad, the photo that they chose to use has some bird of prey, whether it's
0: Yeah.
2: an osprey or something, has one in its talons. So I guess at a certain size, they might become prey to birds.
1: Oh yeah, cormorants drive us nuts because they'll sit in our buoys. We have these monitoring buoys that have solar panels on them and instruments underneath, and the cormorants will sit on them and fish for shad and poop all over the buoys. But they're certainly eating a lot of shad.
2: I'd like to hear a little bit more about both y'all's research and sort of like what the actual day-to-day looks like. Like, what is it to be working with Gizzard Shad, whether it be the data or out in the field? Like, you mentioned the scales and everything. Like, how are you going about collecting and processing and working with these fish?
3: I'm more of a data scientist or statistician. So my day-to-day is mostly computer work using data other people like Mike generate. There's a long-term resource monitoring program of the Upper Mississippi River that's run by USGS, but five states have field stations that work with us. They collect data for long-term monitoring of gizzard shad and basically any fish they can find in the Mississippi River. For me, it's helping management agencies like Fish and Wildlife or these DNRs use their data to help make decisions. For example, with the Illinois River, we're trying to keep carp out of the Great Lakes. So we're using statistical models to say, well, what's going on with the carp population? But also what's going on with the native population. We care about the native populations two reasons. First, you know, obviously they're the native fish and they're important to people. But also, as I mentioned before, if we see native fish populations respond, we can tell indirectly maybe what's going on with the invasive species. It's a lot of math and computers, and I like computers, so I'm programming, and a lot of people would hate it.
2: Richie, I am so glad that there's people like you in this world. I gotta say that.
1: Me too.
0: Yeah. How many years of data do you have, real quick, Richie, on something like gizzard shad? What kind of time scale are you looking at?
3: The LTRM program's been going on for about 30 years with the Upper Mississippi River, and Illinois has had their own program since the 1950s. And then the Great Lakes have their own monitoring programs. Some of those are up to a century of data.
0: Okay. Wow. So a lot of numbers you can play with there. That's cool. How about you, Mike?
1: Like all scientists these days, we spend a lot of time at our computers analyzing data, but we've been working on shad in Ohio reservoirs for over 30 years now, about 35. In particular, one lake, because it's close and it's an interesting ecosystem. But we sample gizzard shad a couple ways. We do sample the babies, the larvae, by towing what we call ichthyoplankton nets. It's a rectangular net, and we tow it behind the boat as fast as we can, and we sample the baby fish every week during the period of time before they become big enough and they switch over to feeding on sediments. Then every month, we also do electrofishing surveys where we sample all the fish, but you know a lot of them are gizzard shad. We're very lucky to work with the Ohio Division of Wildlife because they do hydroacoustic surveys on several lakes, including our study lakes, once a year. And they've been doing that since 1999, which is quite remarkable. Now, when you do hydroacoustics, that doesn't tell you what species it is, but they do it at night, and 90% of the fish are shad. So it gives us a really good feel for the population by sampling all those different methods. The main reason we're even studying gizzard shad is because of their impacts on the ecosystem. So, you know, Richie's more looking at how the carp affect them and because they're important forage fish, and that's true in Ohio reservoirs too, but also we find that they're basically nutrient pumps. When they're feeding on the sediments, you know, they're cruising along, eating mud, and of course, they're using some of the nutrients they eat to grow, but they're also excreting a lot into the water, and they're excreting it in nitrogen and phosphorus in forms that algae will rapidly take up, and in a ratio that's almost optimal for algae. When it gets dry here, like in the summer, let's say from July through October, it's still warm, but the streams are pretty dry. There's more nutrients coming out of the gizzard shad than are coming in from the streams. They're sustaining algal blooms, basically. In Florida, some lakes, they have a program where they're actively removing gizzard shad to try to improve water quality. The idea is to shut off that nutrient pump. And also, just there's so much nutrients in the fish's bodies that by removing them, eventually will reduce the amount of nutrients in the lake.
0: It's interesting. I mean, you mentioned reservoirs and we've talked about locks and dams. I'm guessing they've been doing this for millennia, and it has it just kind of affected the algae blooms more now that you've got kind of this stoppage and these little points of constriction along some of these systems where normally it would be flushed out more? Or I guess how has that changed?
1: They were historically very abundant in like backwaters and slow moving pools and rivers. In Florida, they're present in natural lakes. So they've been there. And I think a lot of these lakes in Florida are connected by river systems. So they, I guess, you know, under natural situations, it would be backwater, slow moving rivers and shallow natural lakes. That's their habitat. But reservoirs are also a prime habitat for them.
0: Yeah.
2: We've talked a little bit about kind of the role that non-native species have had on the gizzard shad. I'm kind of curious if you guys know of any effects that they might have had when they're introduced outside of their native range on other native species.
1: I like to compare them to deer in our area because deer are native, but they're out of control. Like they eat our plants. They're more abundant than they used to be because there's no predators. And gizzard shad, too, I think a lot of people would consider them, like, in some lakes, anyway, native invasives. Like, in these lakes in Florida, there's just too many of them. So I don't know if you can pinpoint their effects so much on other individual species, but they certainly can fuel algal blooms under some situations. Richie, do you know about if when certain piscivores like bass or whatever eat gizzard shad, they can get thiamine deficiency?
0: Oh, like the same with alewives in the Great Lakes?
1: Exactly.
0: Okay.
3: That does not surprise me.
1: The alewives are in the same family, right? And I think there's some studies in Florida where they've shown if alligators eat a lot of gizzard shad, their reproduction fails.
0: Dang.
2: I'm curious, like down in Florida, how much of this issue with there being too many gizzard shad and them causing algal blooms should be contextualized as, oh, we have way too many gizzard shad and that's a problem versus like issues with nutrient runoff and stuff from like golf courses and agriculture. And that's kind of like the key issue. And then the gizzard shad are just like, oh, well, you're giving us these nutrients and then we pop up.
1: Yeah, you're exactly right. It's usually in lakes that have been eutrophied by excess nutrient runoff. And I should say that in most of these situations where they're removing gizzard shad, they're also taking other measures like trying to reduce nutrient inputs, putting in wetlands and whatnot. So,
2: okay.
0: This is interesting. It sounds like this fish has really benefited from some of the human impacts that we normally see affect negatively. Like we talk a lot about native fish and, you know, threatened fish and all that stuff, but the eutrophication, dams, it sounds like these guys are actually getting a positive effect from that perhaps, which is different.
3: Mike's deer analogy is a good one because white-tailed deer in Wisconsin are at record high numbers just because of human impacts on the landscape, and this fish is similar. Yep. Some species do better with people.
0: Huh.
1: Exactly. Which is ironic because if you ever tried to raise gizzard shad in the lab, you know they'll just die.
0: Huh.
1: They seem so tough and abundant, and they're pests in some lakes, but try to raise them in the lab, forget it.
0: Interesting.
1: They look at you like you're nuts, and then they die.
0: Huh.
2: Are you talking about like trying to raise them from larvae or bringing them in as adults or both?
1: Both, yeah.
2: Hmm.
1: It's a shame, actually, because we know from their diet analyses that in some ecosystems, they're feeding on sediment. And we think what they're doing is like just kind of cruising along the bottom and like vacuum filtering. But to really do the behavioral studies you'd want to do, they just die in the lab. And it's really hard to do it. And then if you wanted to scuba dive and watch them, they're usually in these lakes that are so turbid, you couldn't see them anyway. They just don't do well in lab. I think alewives are the same way. You try to bring them in the lab and boom, they don't live.
2: Do you think it might just be like a function of the size of the aquarium that you're keeping them in? I know like tunas and stuff are another thing that's like they got to swim. And I'll throw out the great white shark example. Like so few great white sharks have been kept in any large aquarium worldwide just because they need places to swim and otherwise they keep just running into the walls. Is it something like that, May? Like if you're able to really scale it up, it could work?
1: I think so, yeah. The bigger the container, the better they do. Even in lakes, if a lake has a lot of macrophytes, a lot of rooted plants, pondweed and whatnot, the gizzard shad don't like that. They like to have just water and I guess mud.
2: Why are they called gizzard shad? We didn't really get into that explicitly, at least.
3: As I started learning about gizzard.
2: I think we should leave this in unedited.
1: Go ahead.
2: All right.
3: It's a cool fact. They have an actual gizzard, like a bird that, you know, grinds stuff up. And that's rare for fish. That's like really cool to me.
0: What does it look like? Yeah, what does a gizzard look like for someone who hasn't cut open a bird and seen one before?
1: It's just kind of a enlargement. It's in the foregut and it's pretty hard and very muscular and just like a bulge, I guess, is how I just described it.
0: Have you guys had fried gizzard shad gizzards?
1: No.
0: No?
1: I don't think you want to eat these fish, but...
0: The side of mud? You didn't eat the gizzard guy?
2: I don't know. I hear from my folks who I know who have worked more with gizzard shad than I have that after a day of working on it, your hands just start to reek. And so I don't know. I mean, I don't like to put down any fish, but unless you surprise me in like a blind taste test, I'm probably not trying gizzard shad.
0: Okay. What's the general public opinion about these fish in both y'all's neck of the woods in terms of do people like them? Do they see a value in them? Like, how are they perceived?
3: People don't talk about them very much.
0: Okay.
1: Yeah, same here. Like, you know, Guy, you said you caught them with a hook and line, but typically people don't catch them. A lot of people here, when I tell them I'm working on gizzard shad, they're like, what's that? Even though they're the most abundant fish in Ohio, I think if you just added up all their biomass. But fishermen like them. in our lakes, you'll see fishermen using cast nets. So they'll just throw a cast net from the shore and catch the babies and use them as bait. So I think because they're important forage fish, some people have a positive view of them. But the general public, I think, either they don't know about them or they like them because bass eat them.
0: Yeah.
2: Yeah. Even the big ones being used for like cut bait for catfish is another one I've heard people use.
0: You know, you mentioned Guy catching one, and I think that was before we started the actual recording. So Guy, where are you catching these and how did you hook them?
2: Yeah, that's kind of an odd story, and I was very surprised to get them given their, you know, their feeding behavior. This was during two different hickory shad runs, hickory and American shad runs on the Potomac, up like above Chainbridge there in D.C., if anyone listening is familiar with the area. This big kind of churning waters, there's lots of suckers, and obviously the hickory shad come up there, but people throw these shad darts, which are essentially kind of just like weighted jig heads, and they don't really look like anything, and they annoy the shad that are not up there really feeding. I say the shad. Obviously, we're talking about different types of shad here. When people are targeting hickories and American shad, they're not feeding either. They're planktivores, but they get annoyed and smack at this and bite at it. But multiple times over multiple different years, I've caught gizzard shad out of these same holes on these little like weighted shad darts. Yeah, it's surprising. I imagine that could be the same thing, but they were hooked in the mouth. Either it's a great coincidence and I foul hooked two different gizzard shad in the mouth, or they somehow went for it.
1: That's interesting. Huh.
0: I got a question. In terms of the native community, let's say in Ohio and in Wisconsin, the native community of fish, including different forage fish, what would that look like in a natural system, say without carp? How would these guys fit within there compared to some of the other native species that maybe folks are less familiar with, or species that they really care about from a sport fishing standpoint?
3: The entire Mississippi River is highly changed. It'll never go back because in the 1940s, they finished the lock and dam system. So it's a very changed system. So saying what's it like without the carp is hard to say because we're not going back to a, quote, natural or pre-European system here, but they're an important food source.
1: In most of Ohio reservoirs, the two fish that are the most common are gizzard shad and bluegill. And some people think that they compete, not the adults, but the larvae, because they're both eating plankton. And typically the shad spawn before the bluegill, so they can be bad for bluegill. On the other hand, most lakes around here have lots of both of them, so they seem to be coexisting pretty well. The third most abundant species in the lakes we study would probably be largemouth bass, which is feeding on both of them, probably.
0: Yeah.
1: Typically centrarchids, some catfish, yellow bullhead, black bullhead, channel catfish. We get suckers like golden red horse, coalback carp suckers.
0: Ooh, we haven't covered that one yet.
1: We don't have Asian carp yet here, but we do have the common carp. Those are probably the most abundant. Crappie, besides bluegill, we get green sunfish, some pumpkin seeds, things like that. Your typical warm water eastern U.S. fish communities.
2: You mentioned, Mike, in your research that there's this association between having gizzard shad and them recycling nutrients into the system. I'm curious what kind of the study design was, how you set that up to figure out that it was like a causative relationship between like, okay, the gizzard shad are the ones responsible for this reintroduction of nutrients as opposed to just, okay, there's more nutrients, more gizzard shad.
1: Yeah, that's a great question. But I do think it's a bit of a feedback where if you take a lake and add nutrients, it becomes more productive. Then you get more gizzard shad and that makes it even more productive. So it is a feedback. We've done a few things from an ecosystem perspective. Like if you think about what's supplying the nutrients, we've measured how much nutrients comes in from the streams. And then we've measured how much the gizzard shad excrete. And to do that, years ago in the 90s, we used basically the fish in a bucket technique. So you catch a bunch of shad and put them in containers and basically let them pee for a half hour. Now, again, they don't do well when they're handled a lot, so you got to interpret the data with a little bit of caution and some of them will die. But we got enough data that now if we know a fish's size, its length or weight, and if we know the temperature, we can predict pretty well how much nitrogen and phosphorus they're releasing into the water. Then once you know the number of fish, you can, you know, do the math and calculate how much they're supplying to the algae. And again, what we find is that in the spring and early summer, the streams are providing more nutrients, but July, August, September, there's more coming through the shad. And then, you know, we can measure other possible nutrient sources as well. But, you know, you got to remember, these are reservoirs. They're dammed rivers. They have really big watersheds. There's a lot of water coming in. And even given that type of environment, the shad are still an important source of nutrients, mostly when it's during the drier periods.
0: Yeah. I be curious, like, how did you get into your very kind of specific things that you're looking at, and what was that spark? I know, Richie, it sounds like maybe math. On the show, we try to cover for folks maybe entering this field of fisheries. It's a very big, kind of broad field. There's a lot of different directions you can take that are important, but I'd just be curious how you found yourselves where you are today. Maybe, Richie, you can go first if you like.
3: Sure. So I've had a weird wandering path to become a fish scientist. My undergraduate degree was wildlife. The wildlife job market, it's fun, but the job market's not very good. I went to a grad program for environmental toxicology, and I liked working with Daphne and modeling them. Then when I was finishing my PhD, I saw a position with the USGS to model bats and wind energy and white nose syndrome.
0: Oh.
3: I applied for it. It was the same tools as my PhD, the same math tools, but different problem. As I was working on that with USGS, I was talking to the guys down the hall, and they're like, well, we need help with this environmental DNA. How do we analyze the data? I'm like, well, here's an idea. And it turns out we had to create a new model for it. So I started working with the environmental DNA, and they're like, oh, Richie, how about invasive heart modeling? Sure, that sounds fun.
0: Yeah.
3: I work with faculty members, and we're like, well, you know, what can we do more with these population models to understand their impacts in ecology? So we started then looking at the gizzard shad because they're such an important species. And they're like, well, this is clearly having an effect. So the math's been the common theme. And
0: yeah, for these complex systems for people listening, I mean, it's hard to fully visualize something like the Mississippi River drainage and all the things happening. I don't know if we've covered modeling super in depth on the show, but just what is that in layman's terms for folks who might not be familiar?
3: So it's just using math to help us solve problems and understand what's going on. So for example, with the carp, we do trade-offs. What's the best strategy for controlling carp? Do we want to harvest the small fish or the big fish? What locations? Because some pools of the river produce fish, other pools don't. Models let us do the trade-offs of where should we harvest. So basically, for the older listeners, Sim City, but it's Sim Carp. Where do we control carp at? So that's predictive modeling. Then it's also statistics. So like, what's going on with the population trends? Are we having an effect on the population? And then a third area is monitoring. So people go out, collect carp. How much effort should they put in? Where should they spend it? So we can use math to say, what's your probability of catching carp? And then how do we spend effort to best use the resources and taxpayer funding we have to get things done? So it's a lot of optimization and helping people be more efficient.
0: So math can make you efficient. That's good.
3: Yeah, and it's very transferable. Go ahead, Guy.
2: Yeah, when you're creating one of these models, how do you determine what the best number of like input variables is going to be? You know, you could imagine just throwing the kitchen sink at it, but then that might make it a little bit, I don't know, maybe less reliable to use. So how do you go about determining that?
3: So people like to think of math as something very concrete. 2 + 2 is always 4, or 3 × 6 = 18 or something. But modeling is very creative as well. It's sort of artistic. You try to balance what you have for data versus what you need to know. And part of my new contribution to the carp modeling has been looking at how we model length. Because for the carp, it takes extra data. You have to know how they grow. But that's very important for management. We have a grad student at South Dakota who I'm helping, and she's looking at food web effects. So what's the trade-off of harvesting big carp versus small carp? It's harder to harvest the small carp. Mike would know smaller fish are harder to catch. But if we can kill those ones, it has a much bigger food web effect. So Guy, to answer your question, it's what's your question and what data do you have?
1: Okay. I do some modeling, but I'm definitely not a modeler. But I just want to add that the folks in Florida that are removing shad, they've done a lot of population modeling because they need to know what size to target as well. When they're removing shad, they found that you have to just really hammer the populations. Like you have to harvest like 60 or 70% of that year's production every year to keep them down enough. Otherwise, the reproductive rates are just so high, they just bounce right back. So there's a lot of mathematical modeling going on underpinning that work too.
0: Yeah. Mike, what was your spark in terms of getting into your career and now having a lab and being a professor and all this cool stuff you're doing?
1: Well, I don't know how far back you want me to go, but when I was a postdoc, I did an experiment. I won't bore you with the details, but it was a trophic cascade experiment. So we were looking at how fish affect zooplankton and how that affects phytoplankton through eating each other. But I couldn't explain all the results. And then when I started thinking about the fish might also play a role by recycling nutrients, and that turned out to be important. Then I got this job in Ohio and people were like, hey, there's this fish called gizzard shad here that's probably important in nutrient cycling. And so that's how I got interested in working on shad. And it turns out that they are important. And it's like the perfect storm because, as I've said, they become super abundant in these reservoirs and they're moving a lot of nutrients around. So it was kind of the perfect study organism for me.
0: Yeah.
2: Now that we know how you got your job, I'm curious how you got that shirt.
0: Got Gizzard Shed.
1: My lab used to do the white elephant thing at the holidays, you know, where you'd bring a gift and you'd randomly select. And so one of the students, actually an undergraduate, made this shirt. And so I managed to snag it. Nice. And the white elephant.
0: Guys, jealous.
2: A little. I don't have a Gizzard Shad shirt. I guess one kind of cleanup question. You mentioned threadfin shad, which I know is another common forage fish species that people see. How would one know if they're holding the Gizzard Shad versus a threadfin shad?
1: The Gizzard Shad have the, you know, the bulbous nose and the subterminal mouth, but threadfin shad is more straight ahead because they're planktivorous all their lives. They can kind of have a more yellowish color, especially in their caudal fin area. But otherwise, they look pretty similar. They both have that characteristic black spot. They both have that long, soft ray in their fins. And they don't get as big as Gizzard Shad. A small one, you wouldn't know if it was. It could be a threadfin or a Gizzard Shad. But a really big one, bigger than 6 or 8 inches, I think is almost certainly going to be a Gizzard Shad.
2: I forgot to throw out when I was talking about catching them hook and line. Those ones that I was bringing in, those were like solid 16-plus inch fish.
0: Dang. I just have one more. Why should people care about this fish? I know we've talked about the good and the bad, but maybe a summary of just some of the reasons people should be thinking about this fish, and maybe they haven't before.
3: Pragmatically, it's an important spot on the food web, so it feeds the game fish people care about. Mike, what else would you add?
1: Yeah, I would say the same thing. They're important forage fish for the fish that people care about, like bass. Maybe there's some optimal number of shad we might want in a lake.
0: Yeah.
3: There's another cool economic role of the fish, and I sort of forgot about it till we're talking, but La Crosse, Wisconsin, and the Mississippi River, there used to be 100 years ago or so, a very important trade of mussels where they take the mussel shells and make buttons. I don't know, Guy or Katrina, have you talked about this on your show before?
0: Once. We had one mussel episode.
2: And every once in a while, we talk about other fish that have like a role in, like, you know, hosting the glaucidia and stuff. But I think we only talked about the button industry once.
0: Yeah.
3: Yeah. So La Crosse, we have Pearl Street because of the old trait, but Gizzard shad are probably, because they're common, they're an important species for these mussels in their life cycle because the glaucimids, you know, use them as transportation. So just in general, it's important, you know, for the life history of mussels. They're an important species that's understudied. But also in big rivers, that's how the mussels get up river. They float down, then they, you know, parasitically hitch a ride up river on fish. So just broad level, thinking about the mussels are something we haven't talked about yet today.
0: We do have that mussel episode, so check that out, folks listening. It's actually a really, really neat story with how the mussels and fish interact.
2: I wish more people were studying the Gizzard Shad. Not that y'all did a poor job or anything. This is fantastic, but like I said, it's kind of been, this has been on the list for a while, and it's hard to find, like, you know, some of these guys, like if you want to talk about striped bass or something like that, you know, you're trying to figure out, like, what's this nice like sliver section of the population that we want to focus in on striped bass about. For Gizzard Shad, it's like there's not a whole lot of people out there. Even though it's a super widespread fish, it's one that people have indirect connections to all the time. There's just not a ton of people who work on Gizzard Shad. So thank you guys for doing this work.
1: You must find this pretty commonly that, you know, there's more people working on the economically important fish that people like to eat, basically.
0: Yeah.
1: Right. So
2: yeah.
1: For conservation reasons, like some of the trout and whatnot.
0: Last week we did the Pahrump pool fish, and the two guys we had on, that was like them. It was like we got the whole team.
1: You mentioned that they've been on your list for a while.
0: They have been. Yeah, I mean, we're just kind of working down through.
2: We, like, create a list of fish that we think are important, worth covering. You know, because this is a Fish and Wildlife Service podcast, it's a lot of focus on freshwater fishes in North America. And so at least getting representatives of the different family and genera. We've been doing this for 6 years, and we've had, like, so many salmon episodes. Mm-hmm. Lots of different centrarchid episodes, and nothing against those fish. They're good to have. But we haven't had anything, like, from this whole section of the fish family tree. Especially given the fact that, you know, people do stock them as forage fish and people use them for bait all the time, that it's something that we kind of should cover. Also, to kind of follow up on Katrina's comment about the Pahrump pool fish, now that's maybe an exception because people don't know that. But some of these, like, smaller endangered ones, you know, there's an outsized number of people working on them for, like, that kind of area where they're found and everything. But, like, this fish, you know, not endangered, super common, found all over the country, and still, there's only a handful of people who are really kind of looking at it.
1: Yeah, that's true.
0: Anything else we've missed that you guys want to make sure you say?
1: I think we've covered a lot.
3: It's been fun talking with both of you.
0: Yeah. Yeah, you guys too. Thanks for coming on. This was super interesting. Appreciate it.
1: It's really awesome that you do this podcast. Very cool.
0: It's fun.
3: I've subscribed to the podcast now on Apple, so.
0: Oh, good. Oh,
2: thank you.
0: There you go. All right, we'll get out there and live with, live from, discover, and enjoy all the fish, especially the gizzard shad. Thank you.
1: Okay, bye. Thanks again for inviting me.
0: Yep, bye. Thanks for listening to Fish of the Week. This podcast is a production of the U.S. Fish and Wildlife Service, Alaska Region. We hope you continue to develop your interest and love for America's fish and the beautiful places they live.
4: This is statewide news from Alaska Public Media. I'm Ava White. Alaska lawmakers convened a new special session in Juneau on Saturday. It came after Governor Mike Dunleavy and key members of the House rejected the Senate's version of a bill cutting taxes for a planned natural gas pipeline from the North Slope to South Central. As Alaska Public Media's Eric Stone reports, tensions ran high late Friday.
5: We did the process. We passed the bill. We sent you the bill. You don't like it? Vote against it.
6: That's Anchorage Democratic Senator Bill Willikowski clashing with Ketchikan Republican Representative Jeremy Bynum outside the governor's cabinet room here at the Alaska State Capitol Friday night. They'd both just emerged from a news conference where Governor Mike Dunleavy said a bill the Senate had passed just minutes before was a no-go.
7: This bill right now is not going to work.
6: It was the last day of a special session Dunleavy called to consider legislation cutting taxes for the Alaska LNG project. He says it's essential to moving the decades-long dream of North Slope gas pipeline closer to reality. He says he largely supported a draft put out by the Senate Finance Committee Friday morning after intense closed-door negotiations. But Dunleavy says a series of amendments on the Senate floor derailed the bill just hours before a midnight deadline for the session to conclude.
7: It's going to take people a while to unravel this stuff. If not, they're just going to guess at their vote.
6: Dunleavy pointed to a couple in particular. One would subject some private oil and gas companies to corporate income taxes. Senators put it into the bill with a floor amendment. Anchorage Democratic Senator Forrest Dunmar said it was essential. If a gas pipeline is built, state economists forecast a drop in revenue during construction as companies invest in production and deduct the cost from their taxes.
8: This right now, without this amendment in here, is not a clean bill. It's a bill with a PFD and school-shaped hole in it that we are trying to repair.
6: It passed in an 11-9 vote. Glenn Farnan business groups issued statements opposing it. At his news conference, Dunleavy stopped short of saying he opposed the change outright. He simply said he didn't know enough about the impacts.
7: We don't know. We have to look at the bill.
6: Lawmakers convened a new special session on Saturday, called by Dunleavy, to work out a final draft. House Speaker Bryce Edgman, a Dillingham independent, says the House and Senate will reconvene early next month after working out their differences in a conference committee.
9: We're hoping between now and a return date of July 1st that we'll have a working agreement and something we just ratify on the floor, a one-day session, basically.
6: Senator Bert Stedman, a Sitka Republican who will sit across from Edgman at the conference committee table, says he still has some unanswered questions. He says he'd like the conference committee to hear, in public, more from Glenn Farn on just how far lawmakers can go without making the project uneconomic.
10: It needs to be clear. It can't be just a statement. It's, you know, it's bad for the economics, therefore it shouldn't be done.
6: But Stedman says if everyone stays a little flexible, there is a compromise to be found. Reporting in Juneau, I'm Eric Stone.
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4: This is statewide news from Alaska Public Media. I'm Ava White. Salmon is a staple traditional food in Alaska, but a growing number of Alaskans are discovering they have a unique intolerance to the fish. It's an allergy not to the seafood itself, but to the parasites that live in it. Alaska Public Media's Rachel Cassandra spoke with an Anchorage man who was diagnosed with the allergy last year and has this story.
14: I still have a fair amount of salmon here in the bottom.
15: Chuck Shaka is sorting through his chest freezer in his garage in Anchorage.
14: And then once I realized I was allergic to the worms in these fish, gave away a bunch more. Feeling sad just looking at them. But
15: about a year ago, Shaka had a violent reaction to eating the salmon that he and his family had caught dip netting.
14: I got pretty sick, and my wife and daughter were totally fine, and they had eaten the same fish.
15: When it kept happening, he went to a doctor, his allergist broke the news that he was allergic to a worm called Anisakis that's found in salmon and a broad range of other seafood. He had to stop eating all of it.
16: Feels like a pretty fundamental part of being who I am and also being an Alaskan is fishing and eating fish.
15: Shaka grew up fishing with his family in Bethel. Now, he and his wife and daughter aren't eating salmon. They gave most of what they caught last summer away. Shaka's story is an example of something head Alaska epidemiologist Joe McLaughlin says is a growing concern in the state.
17: Most seafood remains safe when it's properly prepared, and seafood allergic reactions remain relatively uncommon, although it does appear as though the incidence is increasing.
15: McLaughlin says epidemiologists don't know how many people in Alaska are allergic to the Anisakis worm, but he says the prevalence of the parasite is probably increasing, although scientists don't know exactly why. He says climate change is one likely factor, as ocean temperatures rise and the availability of nutrients shift. Much of the research on the Anisakis allergy takes place in Japan, which has a fish-forward culture like Alaska. Makoto Nojo, a researcher based in Tokyo, says the allergy is common in Japan. Some data show as many as 1 in 5 anaphylaxis reactions in the country are due to the worm.
18: He says it's both becoming more common and the diagnosis techniques are advancing as well.
15: Nojo says the allergy is often misdiagnosed, partly because there can be a delay in the allergic reaction. He says people with the allergy fall into two groups. Most people react to live baby worms, which is only a problem if you eat fresh, raw seafood. But a minority, like Chuck Shaka, have what Nojo calls classical Anisakis allergy. That's an allergy to the protein itself, which isn't destroyed through cooking or freezing. Here's Nojo.
18: Immunotherapy is proving to be very effective.
15: Shaka pushed for treatment and eventually convinced his insurance to cover immunotherapy. In March, he started a once-monthly allergy shot, likely to reduce his allergic response. After 9 months to a year of treatment, he says his allergist will test whether he can try salmon again. Shaka really hopes the treatment works.
16: The first thing I will want to eat, I mean, if I can get my hands on some, I'll have some salmon from Bethel.
15: That won't be for many months, but he says this summer he's still planning to dip net on the Kenai River with his wife and daughter. He says fishing feels very meaningful, even if they end up giving away all of the salmon they catch. In Anchorage, I'm Rachel Cassandra.
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She's the best thing in his life. Why she worships the ground that he walks on. She waits up for him at night and worries until he's safely home. She always believes his stories about working overtime. And in 20 years beside him, cheating's never crossed her mind. Oh, but it crossed his early last summer. In the person of a neighbor, she still calls her friend. And with a little push from drinking one too many one night in the fall, he gave in. And now, he wishes he could stop himself, but there's no easy way. So he lays down with his lover and silently

in his heart and soul. He knew that he was playing a game he could never win. But you know, forbidden fruit is sweet. Why, it was sweet enough to make him risk it all again.

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Imagine life without them. All your radio heroes, like the outlaw that walks through Jesse's dreams. No, there'll never be another.

You know the heart of country music still beats in Luke the Drifter. You can tell it when he sang I Saw the Light. Old Marty, Hank and Lefty, why I can feel them right here with me.

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1: Welcome to Native America Calling. I'm Sean Spruce. Before the Continental Congress ratified the Declaration of Independence, the burgeoning federal government straddled the line between conflict and diplomacy with indigenous nations that inhabited the land it sought to occupy. That fragile balance continues to play out today. Acclaimed writer Rebecca Nagel looks at how Native nations drove the first steps toward democracy and the notable journey that followed in the podcast First America. Nagel joins us right after the news.

0: This is National Native News. I'm Jill Freitas. Roseburg Schools and the Cow Creek Band of Umpqua Tribe of Indians have announced a partnership to help preserve the tribe's ancestral language. KLCC's Brian Bull reports.
1: Starting this fall, both Native and non-Native high school students can take the Tekelma language for official language credit. The last known speaker died more than a century ago, but linguists and audio recordings from the Smithsonian Institution have helped revive it. Lindsay Campman, a spokesperson with the Cow Creek Band of Umpqua, says the tribe has deemed language as important to its citizens.
2: And that continues to make our people strong. It's a link to be able to have something in common with your ancestors who lived a very, very different life centuries ago. But being able to speak that same language that they did, that's a powerful connection.
1: The Cow Creek Band is also partnering with Roseburg Schools on a state

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3: She's in the big city now, but she still calls home.

It's time now for your community window here on KSDP, starting with job openings. The QT Tribe of Sandpoint is hiring a grant writer and an executive director. The City of Sandpoint is hiring a part-time pull tab sales assistant, as well as a fire chief. The King Cove Department of Public and Safety is hiring a certified police officer. Interested applicants can contact the King Cove PD at 907-497-2210. EATS is hiring a behavioral health trainee and a community health representative. Both of those positions can be in Sandpoint or King Cove. They are also hiring a clinical information clerk for King Cove, a community health aide for False Pass and Nelson Lagoon, and a clinical information clerk slash janitor for Cold Bay. Community announcements. Sandpoint, please don't forget about the Family Fun Color Run tonight. That starts at 6 p.m. at the Ferry Dock, followed by a market at the City Gym at 7, and a movie outside the City Building at 9. And today is June 19th, 2026. Happy birthday to Janie Gunderson, and happy birthday to DJ Marine. And that's all for the community window. If you have anything you'd like for us to put on the air or web, you can contact us through email at cw@apradio.org. You can call us at 907-383-5737, or you can still fax us at 907-383-5271. 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I'm Amy Mack. 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
1: It's time now for your weather, tide predictions, and sunrise and sunset. Starting with your coastal water forecast, courtesy of the National Weather Service of Anchorage, Alaska. From Sitkanap to Castle Cape, today northeast winds 20 knots, seas 5 feet. Tonight, variable winds 10 knots, seas 4 feet. And Tuesday, variable winds 10 knots, seas 3 feet. Castle Cape to Cape Tolstoy, today north winds 15 knots in the morning, becoming variable 10, seas up 4 feet. Tonight, variable winds 10 knots, seas 3 feet. And Tuesday, variable winds 10 knots, seas 3 feet. Cape Tolstoy to Cape Sarashev, today variable winds 10 knots, seas 3 feet. Tonight, variable winds 10 knots, seas 2 feet. And Tuesday, variable winds 10 knots, seas 3 feet. Port Hyde and Nelson Lagoon, today variable winds 10 knots, seas at 1 foot. Tonight, variable winds 10 knots, seas at 1 foot. And Tuesday,

variable winds 10 knots, seas at 1 foot. Nelson Laguna Cape Sarachev, today variable winds 10 knots, seas 2 feet. Tonight, variable winds 10 knots, seas at 1 foot. And Tuesday, variable winds 10 knots, seas at 1 foot. Your detailed forecast for the Alaska Peninsula, today, a slight chance of rain before 10 a.m., then a chance of rain after 1 p.m., mostly cloudy with highs near 55, calm winds. Tonight, a chance of rain before 7 p.m., mostly cloudy with lows around 46, calm winds. And Tuesday, partly sunny with highs near 57, calm winds. Your tide predictions for the Popoff Island. There was a low tide at 3:38 a.m. at 1 foot 8 inches, a high tide at 9:16 a.m. at 4 feet 6 inches, a low tide at 3:01 p.m. at 1 foot 5 inches, and a high tide tonight at 9:51 at 6 feet 6 inches. Your sun rose at 6 a.m. this morning, and your sun will set at 11:27, giving us 17 hours and 27 minutes of daylight hours. And that was your weather, tide predictions, and sunrise and sunset here on KSDP and KAEB. I'm Amy Mack. 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

Funding for KSDP is made possible in part by the King Cove Corporation, operating the Fleets Inn Hotel, the Heart Lakes Apartments, and the Last Hook Off Tavern. The King Cove Corporation is a proud sponsor of KSDP.

0: Dozens of suspected tornadoes have been reported across the Midwest this weekend. They killed three people in Illinois and Kansas. Utah is dealing with several wildfires where the entire town of Eureka is under mandatory evacuation orders affecting hundreds of residents because of what officials say is a human-caused wildfire. Dozens of blazes burning across the U.S., many in the Southwest, amid hot, dry, and windy conditions. Music executive Clive Davis died today. He was 94 years old. For decades, Davis shepherded the careers of stars like Bruce Springsteen, Aretha Franklin, and Alicia Keys. NPR's Isabella Gomez Sarmiento reports.
1: Clive Davis started out as a music industry lawyer, but perhaps his biggest talent was his ability to spot a star. As a producer and label head, he launched the careers of artists ranging from Janis Joplin to Kelly Clarkson. Most famously, Davis signed 19-year-old Whitney Houston to his label, Arista Records, and helped turn her into a chart-topping icon. Davis was also a master of reinvention, guiding musicians like Carlos Santana into later career pivots that became huge victories. Davis's family writes, he left an indelible mark on culture that will endure for generations. Isabella Gomez Sarmiento, NPR News.
0: One of the world's best soccer players set a World Cup record today, twice. Lionel Messi scored his 17th then 18th goals in tournament play, leading defending champs Argentina to a 2-0 victory against Austria. This is NPR News.
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3: It's time now for your weather, tide predictions, and sunrise and sunset. Starting with your coastal water forecast, courtesy of the National Weather Service of Anchorage, Alaska. From Sitkin up to Castle Cape, today northeast winds 20 knots, seas 5 feet. Tonight, variable winds 10 knots, seas 4 feet, and Tuesday, variable winds 10 knots, seas 3 feet. Castle Cape to Cape Tolstoy, today north winds 15 knots in the morning, becoming variable 10, seas at 4 feet. Tonight, variable winds 10 knots, seas 3 feet, and Tuesday, variable winds 10 knots, seas 3 feet. Cape Tolstoy to Cape Sarashev, today variable winds 10 knots, seas 3 feet. Tonight, variable winds 10 knots, seas 2 feet. And Tuesday, variable winds 10 knots, seas 3 feet. Port Hyde and Nelson Lagoon, today variable winds 10 knots, seas at 1 foot. Tonight, variable winds 10 knots, seas at 1 foot. And Tuesday, variable winds 10 knots, seas at 1 foot. Nelson Lagoon to Cape Sarashev, today variable winds 10 knots, seas 2 feet. Tonight, variable winds 10 knots, seas at 1 foot. And Tuesday, variable winds 10 knots, seas at 1 foot. Your detailed forecast for the Alaska Peninsula. Today, a slight chance of rain before 10 a.m., then a chance of rain after 1 p.m. Mostly cloudy with highs near 55. Calm winds. Tonight, a chance of rain before 7 p.m. Mostly cloudy with lows around 46. Calm winds. And Tuesday, partly sunny with highs near 57. Calm winds. Your tide predictions for the Popoff Island. There was a low tide at 3:38 a.m. at 1 foot 8 inches. A high tide at 9:16 a.m. at 4 feet 6 inches. A low tide at 3:01 p.m. at 1 foot 5 inches. And a high tide tonight at 9:51 at 6 feet 6 inches. Your sun rose at 6 a.m. this morning, and your sun will set at 11:27, giving us 17 hours and 27 minutes of daylight hours. And that was your weather, tide predictions, and sunrise and sunset here on KSDP and KAEB. I'm Amy Mack. 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
1: It's time now for your weather, tide predictions, and sunrise and sunset. Starting with your coastal water forecast, courtesy of the National Weather Service of Anchorage, Alaska. From Sitkanap to Castle Cape, today northeast winds 20 knots, seas 5 feet. Tonight, variable winds 10 knots, seas 4 feet. And Tuesday, variable winds 10 knots, seas 3 feet. Castle Cape to Cape Tolstoy, today north winds 15 knots in the morning, becoming variable 10, seas up 4 feet. Tonight, variable winds 10 knots, seas 3 feet. And Tuesday, variable winds 10 knots, seas 3 feet. Cape Tolstoy to Cape Sarashev, today variable winds 10 knots, seas 3 feet. Tonight, variable winds 10 knots, seas 2 feet. And Tuesday, variable winds 10 knots, seas 3 feet. Port Hyde and Nelson Lagoon, today variable winds 10 knots, seas at 1 foot. Tonight, variable winds 10 knots, seas at 1 foot. And Tuesday, variable winds 10 knots, seas at 1 foot. Nelson Lagoon to Cape Sarashev, today variable winds 10 knots, seas 2 feet. Tonight, variable winds 10 knots, seas at 1 foot. And Tuesday, variable winds 10 knots, seas at 1 foot. Your detailed forecast for the Alaska Peninsula, today, a slight chance of rain before 10 a.m., then a chance of rain after 1 p.m. Mostly cloudy with highs near 55, calm winds. Tonight, a chance of rain before 7 p.m. Mostly cloudy with lows around 46, calm winds. And Tuesday, partly sunny with highs near 57, calm winds. Your tide predictions for the Popoff Island. There was a low tide at 3:38 a.m. at 1 foot 8 inches. A high tide at 9:16 a.m. at 4 feet 6 inches. A low tide at 3:01 p.m. at 1 foot 5 inches. And a high tide tonight at 9:51 at 6 feet 6 inches. Your sun rose at 6 a.m. this morning, and your sun will set at 11:27, giving us 17 hours and 27 minutes of daylight hours. And that was your weather, tide predictions, and sunrise and sunset here on KSDP and KAEB. I'm Amy Mack. 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
1: It's time for the Fish Report here on KSDP. We have harvest numbers for Chignik as well as the Alaska Peninsula Escapement, and we have fish numbers for Bristol Bay as well. So let's go ahead and kick things off right now with the Alaska Peninsula. We're going to start with our harvest summaries for the 21st of June 2026. Yesterday, across the whole region, 130,000 sockeye were harvested, and that makes a 1.5 million sockeye cumulative total. For pink salmon, 106,000 delivered yesterday across the region, 979,000 to date, and 46,000 chum for a total of 364,000. For the Dolgoi area, 500 more sockeye delivered there for a total of just under 4,000. For the Shugan Islands, 55,000 sockeye delivered yesterday for a total of 368,000. Shumigans had 56,000 pinks for a total of 347,000 and 11,000 chum for a total of 70,000 chum. For South Unimak, 73,000 sockeye delivered for a total now of 1.1 million. Pink salmon, 63,000 pinks in the South Unimak area, 632,000 total, and 38,000 chum for a total of 293,000. Looking now at Bristol Bay, yesterday, Egigik with 96,000, their total now 135,000. Nushigik with 2,400 for a total of 12,000. And those were the only two regions open. Total cumulative harvest yesterday, 98,000 for Bristol Bay. Total harvest for the season so far to date, 275,000. Looking now over at Chignik, they reported yesterday 12,000 more sockeye delivered for a total of 60,000 sockeye delivered to date. Total escapement now for the entire Alaska Peninsula. Yesterday, 7,500 Chignik sockeye went up the weir for a total of 211,000. Still the strongest 10-year of the 10 years previous, the strongest escapement. 265 are considered late run now

0: cumulative late run of 3,900 to date. 4,700 up the Nelson River for a total of 6,400 to date. The Bear with 2,700 for a total of 10,000. Ilnik with 1,900 for a total of 13,000. And Rosinski with its biggest day of the year, 211 up the Weir yesterday in Rosinski for a total now of 241 to date. That's the second highest in the last 10 years. This time last year, there was 455 fish up the Rosinski Weir. That will do it for the Fish Report here on KSDP.
1: It's time now for your weather, tide predictions, and sunrise and sunset. Starting with your coastal water forecast, courtesy of the National Weather Service of Anchorage, Alaska. From Sitkin up to Castle Cape, today northeast winds 20 knots, seas 5 feet. Tonight, variable winds 10 knots, seas 4 feet. And Tuesday, variable winds 10 knots, seas 3 feet. Castle Cape to Cape Tolstoy, today north winds 15 knots in the morning, becoming variable 10, seas at 4 feet. Tonight, variable winds 10 knots, seas 3 feet. And Tuesday, variable winds 10 knots, seas 3 feet. Cape Tolstoy to Cape Sarashev, today variable winds 10 knots, seas 3 feet. Tonight, variable winds 10 knots, seas 2 feet. And Tuesday, variable winds 10 knots, seas 3 feet. Port Hyde and Nelson Lagoon, today variable winds 10 knots, seas at 1 foot. Tonight, variable winds 10 knots, seas at 1 foot. And Tuesday, variable winds 10 knots, seas at 1 foot. Nelson Lagoon to Cape Sarashev, today variable winds 10 knots, seas 2 feet. Tonight, variable winds 10 knots, seas at 1 foot. And Tuesday, variable winds 10 knots, seas at 1 foot. Your detailed forecast for the Alaska Peninsula, today, a slight chance of rain before 10 a.m., then a chance of rain after 1 p.m. Mostly cloudy with highs near 55. Calm winds. Tonight, a chance of rain before 7 p.m. Mostly cloudy with lows around 46. Calm winds. And Tuesday, partly sunny with highs near 57. Calm winds. Your tide predictions for the Popoff Island. There was a low tide at 3:38 a.m. at 1 foot 8 inches. A high tide at 9:16 a.m. at 4 feet 6 inches. A low tide at 3:01 p.m. at 1 foot 5 inches. And a high tide tonight at 9:51 at 6 feet 6 inches. Your sun rose at 6 a.m. this morning, and your sun will set at 11:27, giving us 17 hours and 27 minutes of daylight hours. And that was your weather, tide predictions, and sunrise and sunset here on KSDP and KAEB. I'm Amy Mack. 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

0: delivered yesterday across the region, 979,000 to date, and 46,000 CHM for a total of 364,000. For the Dolgoy area, 500 more sockeye delivered there for a total of just under 4,000. For the Shubenacadie Islands, 55,000 sockeye delivered yesterday for a total of 368,000. Shubenacadie had 56,000 pinks for a total of 347,000 and 11,000 chum for a total of 70,000 chum. For South Unimak, 73,000 sockeye delivered for a total now of 1.1 million. Pink salmon, 63,000 pinks in the South Unimak area, 632,000 total, and 38,000 chum for a total of 293,000. Looking now at Bristol Bay, yesterday, Egigik with 96,000, their total now 135,000, Nushagik with 2,400 for a total of 12,000, and those were the only two regions open. Total cumulative harvest yesterday, 98,000 for Bristol Bay. Total harvest for the season so far to date, 275,000. Looking now over at Chignik, they reported yesterday 12,000 more sockeye delivered for a total of 60,000 sockeye delivered to date. Total escapement now for the entire Alaska Peninsula. Yesterday, 7,500 Chignik sockeye went up the weir for a total of 211,000. Still the strongest 10-year of the 10 years previous, the strongest escapement. 265 are considered late run now, cumulative late run of 3,900 to date. 4,700 up the Nelson River for a total of 6,400 to date. The Bear with 2,700 for a total of 10,000. Illinik with 1,900 for a total of 13,000. And Rozinski with its biggest day of the year, 211 up the weir yesterday in Rozinski for a total now of 241 to date. That's the second highest in the last 10 years. This time last year, there was 455 fish up the Rozinski Weir. That will do it for the fish report here on KSDP.
1: It's time now for your weather, tide predictions, and sunrise and sunset. Starting with your coastal water forecast, courtesy of the National Weather Service of Anchorage, Alaska. From Sitkanap to Castle Cape, today northeast winds 20 knots, seas 5 feet. Tonight, variable winds 10 knots, seas 4 feet, and Tuesday, variable winds 10 knots, seas 3 feet. Castle Cape to Cape Tolstoy, today north winds 15 knots in the morning, becoming variable 10, seas up 4 feet. Tonight, variable winds 10 knots, seas 3 feet, and Tuesday, variable winds 10 knots, seas 3 feet. Cape Tolstoy to Cape Sarashev, today variable winds 10 knots, seas 3 feet. Tonight, variable winds 10 knots, seas 2 feet. And Tuesday, variable winds 10 knots, seas 3 feet. Port Hyde and Nelson Lagoon, today variable winds 10 knots, seas at 1 foot. Tonight, variable winds 10 knots, seas at 1 foot. And Tuesday, variable winds 10 knots, seas at 1 foot. Nelson Lagoon to Cape Sarashev, today variable winds 10 knots, seas 2 feet. Tonight, variable winds 10 knots, seas at 1 foot. And Tuesday, variable winds 10 knots, seas at 1 foot. Your detailed forecast for the Alaska Peninsula, today, a slight chance of rain before 10 a.m., then a chance of rain after 1 p.m., mostly cloudy with highs near 55, calm winds. Tonight, a chance of rain before 7 p.m., mostly cloudy with lows around 46, calm winds. And Tuesday, partly sunny with highs near 57, calm winds. Your tide predictions for the Popoff Island. There was a low tide at 3:38 a.m. at 1 foot 8 inches, a high tide at 9:16 a.m. at 4 feet 6 inches, a low tide at 3:01 p.m. at 1 foot 5 inches, and a high tide tonight at 9:51 at 6 feet 6 inches. Your sun rose at 6 a.m. this morning, and your sun will set at 11:27, giving us 17 hours and 27 minutes of daylight hours. And that was your weather, tide predictions, and sunrise and sunset here on KSDP and KAEB. I'm Amy Mack. 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It's time now for your community window here on KSDP. Starting with job openings,

0: QT Tribe of Sandpoint is hiring a grant writer and an executive director. The city of Sandpoint is hiring a part-time pull-tab sales assistant, as well as a fire chief. The King Cove Department of Public and Safety is hiring a certified police officer. Interested applicants can contact the King Cove PD at 907-497-2210. EATS is hiring a behavioral health trainee and a community health representative. Both of those positions can be in Sandpoint or King Cove. They're also hiring a clinical information clerk for King Cove, a community health aide for Falls Pass and Nelson Lagoon, and a clinical information clerk slash janitor for Cold Bay. And that's all for the community window. 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Also, look for updates, meeting archives, and more at apradio.org. I'm Amy Mack. 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

Welcome to KSDP's Senior Spotlight Special, where we will be showcasing seniors from around the district. This Senior Spotlight Special will be featuring King Cove's Rivera Wilson. Rivera Wilson was born April 15, 2008, in Anchorage, Alaska. She is described by her grandma Jerry as a quiet and determined child. Principal Karen Kick describes her as a thoughtful and determined student. Her favorite memory of high school was when her and her team would go on trips to either Anchorage, Bristol Bay, or in Alaska and bonding with her teammates. Close-up with her class was also fun. The best advice she has for a successful high school career is to stop procrastinating and get your work done. It's okay not to be 100% every day, but if you give it your all, you're giving 100%. Rivera would like to thank her family and friends for pushing her to the finish line and encouraging her for an optimistic future. Rivera's plans for after graduation are to study at UAA in public communications and journalism for sports broadcasting. Rivera, your broadcasting career looks bright. We will miss you next basketball season. I'm so proud of you. And on behalf of KSDP, congratulations.